Started with Blind John Davis with the original Sloth Band from Toronto here on Troubadour Records. Recorded in 1978, and the album's just called 1978. Half of it's live, half of it's a studio album. And it features the great piano work of Blind John Davis. Bill Bryan's on the drums, Tom Evans on the mandolin, Mike Gardner on the bass, and Ken and Chris Whiteley on washboard and harmonicas. That was followed by Pink Floyd with the Jug Band Blues off of their second album, A Saucerful of Secrets, which came out in 1968. And by that time, their original lead vocalist, lead guitar player, songwriter, and band leader, Syd Barrett, had been dumped from the band, and only one of his songs appeared on the second album, A Saucerful of Secrets. And that was Jug Band Blues, the last song on the album, and that's the only song that Syd had any credit for. He did play on a couple of the other tracks, some guitar work, but he was, like I say, uncredited. And from there went to the Plastic Ono Band with Your Blues off of Live Peace in Toronto 1969. Released on Apple Records, Capitol Records of Canada in 1969, December month. Plastic Ono Band consisted of John Lennon, Yoko Ono, Eric Clapton, Klaus Voormann, and Alan White, and witnessed by 20,000 people in the audience. Recorded at Varsity Stadium here in Toronto during the Toronto Rock and Roll Revival of 1969 on the 13th of September. Bill Bruford's Earthworks behind us with My Heart Declares a Holiday. Off of Earthworks, the album that came out in 1987, he was the original drummer of Yes between 1968 and 72, better known for his playing though with King Crimson. He also performed with Gong, UK, and Earthworks. Bill Bruford, born in Seven Oaks, Kent in 1949. And coming up, we have the Flashback Blues. Of course, a flashback. Well, here goes John Prine with his Flashback Blues off of his first album from 1971. You're listening to Steve Fruitman on 3345 78.

0: We heard John Prine with Flashback Blues off of his first album, and that came out in 1971, featuring Dave Prine, his brother, on the fiddle. Skip Prokop played baseball blues. Well, I don't think he played baseball very well. He used to get baseballs in the face, apparently. Comes off of his album called All Growed Up, Quality Records, based out of Toronto, and it was produced by Skip Prokop in 1977. He was the ex-Popper drummer and founding member of Lighthouse, and after leaving the Poppers, he got to play drums on the legendary Al Kooper and Mike Bloomfield album called Live Adventures Of. Also did some studio work with Janis Joplin after she quit Big Brother and the Holding Company. In 1969, along with Paul Hoffart, he formed the legendary Toronto-based blues band Lighthouse. Oscar Peterson with the Hogtown Blues. You know Toronto was called Hogtown because we had the biggest hog slaughtering facilities in North America here, apparently. Nothing to be proud of, but Oscar Peterson decided to write a song about it. And it comes off of an album which is, interestingly enough, called In Russia, even though it was recorded in Estonia. But at that time, in 1976, Latvia, Lithuania, and Estonia were Baltic regions that were under total control of Soviet Union. And it was produced by Norman Grazinski. You know, Norman Granz was known from the early 50s until the 1980s as a great producer of jazz recordings. But I didn't know until now that he was actually a Grazinski. And we ended the set off with Procol Harum and the Lime Street Blues. Did you ever wonder what was on the flip side of Whiter Shade of Pale? Because that was it. You know, the Lime Street Blues. The band had only been together for 6 days. We got Vintage Voices coming up with Laura Gillis and DJ Ray. La Basritas.
1: Hello there, this is Laura. I'm back with another episode of Vintage Voices. I've got my microphone in the long-term care home where I work, and I'm here to introduce you to someone new and the music they love.
2: Hello.
1: Hi there, what's your name?
2: My name's Ray.
1: Thank you so much for talking to me today, Ray. Why don't you tell me about music?
2: Well, we all love music.
1: And where did music start in your life?
2: Oh, just start off with home. Yes, we listen to home and listen, and also the country.
1: Ah, and where is your home country, Ray?
2: I was born in Lithuania. Yeah, it's really a wonderful place.
1: And I know how important song and poetry is.
2: Yeah, they're the Lithuanian ones especially.
1: Well, let's share a Lithuanian song.
2: Well, suggest some that you might know.
1: Sure.
2: Chances are that we'll pick it up.
1: We went through some popular songs, and this one stood out to Ray.
2: Yes. Do grazilia tuva.
1: I think we found our song.
2: Yes, that's one main one. Quite often, because of the, it's a common one, common singing.
1: Often sung, so most people from Lithuania would know this one.
2: Yeah, they would.
1: The song title is Augo Soda Klevalis. What does this mean, right?
2: Sodas, the garden.
1: Ah, sodas is garden. And the maple tree?
2: It grew there.
1: So in the garden, there grew a maple. The song is full of nature and patriotic imagery.
2: Yeah.
1: We found a version from Alfredas Šaltis from his 1984 album, Dainmokime Lietuviškas Liaudies ir Patriotines Dainas. Translated, let's sing Lithuanian folk and patriotic songs.

0: Christmas song.
1: So good.
0: You can sing this stuff. You know, you'd sing it, then others would pitch in the full chorus type of a thing. Or
1: so really fun to sing as a group.
0: Yeah. Then you go to another country and all of a sudden you hear somebody sort of singing that song or humming it. And you say, hey, where do you pick that up?
1: It sounds like a good surprise.
0: Yeah, definitely. The longing is out there.
2: Right.
0: Yeah, there's a lot of longing.
1: So it's a pleasant surprise, but it also creates a longing for home.
0: Saying a lot.
1: Right. Well, thank you so much for talking to me today, Ray, and I hope my Lithuanian pronunciation wasn't too bad.
0: Yeah, you don't have to. You just have to smooth it out.
1: Exactly. Thanks for listening to Vintage Voices. As usual, we're produced by myself, Laura Gillis, and with technical assistance from Seth Power. Thanks again, DJ Ray.
2: You're welcome.
1: Bye-bye.
0: We'll see you again in not a distant future.

Thank you, DJ Ross and Laura Gillis, for that. That was great. You're listening to 334578, the old South Jug Band with Blues, Just Blues, That's All, from 1924, featuring Clifford Hayes. We'll take us into the next hour of the blues here on Drenched in the Blues on 334578. We'll start off with Moby Grape, John Renborn, and Pat Riccio. Enjoy.

We started the side two of the program off today with the Moby Grape, and it's an album that was produced by the same guy that did the Pointer Sisters, Dave Rubinson, 1967, featuring Moby Grape, two of the members which had something to do with Canada. Skip Spence was born in Windsor, and Don Stevenson, the drummer, currently lives in Toronto and performs around here every once in a while. Jerry Miller on lead guitar, Bob Mosley on bass, and Peter Lewis on rhythm guitar, recorded 1967. John Renbourn after that with the Kokomo Blues off of his first album called Pharaoh Annie on Reprise Records. He lived in Totnes, UK, and that was recorded in 1971. He was born in 1944, died in 2015. Used to be. And this was recorded just after he got out of Pentangle and joined the John Renbourn group and later Ship of Fools. Pat Riccio with the Buccaneers Blues off of his album called Let's Dance, released on ARC Records out of Toronto here in 1964. Pat Riccio, born in Port Arthur, Ontario, which is now Thunder Bay, in 1918, and died in Toronto in 1982. And after that, we heard the Buddy Rich Orchestra with Just Blues. Comes off of an album called Super Rich, which is a compilation album that came out in 1969. But the actual track was originally included on the album called The Swinging Buddy Rich, released in 1954, and that was also produced by Norman Grzinski. Bernard Buddy Rich, born in Brooklyn, New York in 1917, died in Los Angeles at the age of 69 in 1987. One of the greatest drummers of all time. We got Ken Stanley and his orchestra with Crazy Rhythm behind us off of Ken Stanley at the Piccadilly Club, Everybody Dance, also recorded on ARC Records and produced by Don Bass in 1962. Kenneth Warner, a.k.a. Ken Stanley, was born in Liverpool, England in 1924 and died in Toronto in 1993. Well, we've got the Righteous Brothers just waiting to belt out the B-flat blues. You're listening to 3345 78.

0: Yeah.
1: Wrap myself up in adhesive tape.
0: Yeah.
1: And wrap myself in the nearest pool of water.
0: It's got to be.

How did you like the Righteous Brothers with the B-flat blues? That was really, really soulful singing. Comes off of their first album called Right Now, which was released on Berry Records in 1963. Bill Medley and Bobby Hatfield were the Righteous Brothers, so not really brothers, but they were brothers. Started performing together in 1962 in the Los Angeles area, part of a five-member group called the Paramours, but adopted the name the Righteous Brothers when they went solo, or duo, I should say. And that was followed by Marty Robbins singing the blues, his big hit song from 1956. Martin David Robinson, born in Glendale, Arizona in 1925, and died on the 8th of December 1982 in Memphis. His version of the song made it to number one on the Billboard Country and Western Bestsellers charts for 13 weeks in late 1956. Later covered by various other people, including Canada's Hank Snow. From there, we went to Hank Rivers, a.k.a. Henri LaRivière, from Hawkesbury, Ontario, and his Travelin' Blues. Comes off of Hank's Centennial Travels, released on RCA Camden Records, of course, when else, if it's Centennial, but 1967. Followed that up with Ricky Skaggs and the Highway 40 Blues, off of Highways and Heartaches, which came out in 1982. He was from Cordell, Kentucky, and he began playing mandolin when he was five. When he was six, he sang on stage with Bill Monroe. At seven, he appeared on country music's Martha White show, performing with Lester Flatt and Earl Scruggs of Flatt and Scruggs. And he wanted to audition for the Grand Ole Opry at the time, but was told he was too young. He joined the Country Gentlemen in Washington, D.C., played with Emmylou Harris's band for a few years, and won dozens of awards before he started his solo career in the early 1980s. Ricky Skaggs, born 1954. And we followed that up with the Buffalo Rebels, with the Buffalo Blues, with Jim Kepler on lead guitar, Mike Kepler on the sax, Paul Ballon on electric guitar, and Tommy Gorman on the drums, produced by Tom Shannon and Phil Todaro in 1960, recorded at the WKBW Radio Studios in Buffalo, New York. They were otherwise known as the Rockin' Rebels, but when the song was released on single, it was credited to the Buffalo Rebels, and that allowed Shannon and Todaro to steal their royalties. So, the Rockin' Rebels were screwed. And currently listening to My Lifer with Plaid behind us with from the Digging Remedy, 2016. We got Rodriguez coming up next with the Inner City Blues off of the Searching for Sugarman soundtrack, released in 2012. To start off our last set of music here on 334578.

So Rodriguez started things off with the Inner City Blues off of Searching for Sugar. Minnie was a Detroit-born musician, brought into the recording studios in 1969 between August and September, when he recorded a bunch of songs for two albums worth of music. His real name was Sixto Diaz Rodriguez, born in Detroit in 1942 and died at the age of 81 in 2023. And of course, he was ripped off by the record company, and unbeknownst to him, he was selling huge amounts of records in South Africa, of all places, which is the subject of the film entitled Searching for Sugarman. Check that out if you haven't seen it. That was followed by Joe Seneca and Mariah Carter with the Willie Brown Blues from the Crossroads movie soundtrack on Warner Brothers Records. Joe Seneca, born in Cleveland, Ohio in 1919, died in New York City at the age of 77 in 1996. Hank Snow, after that, was Singing the Blues off of I Went to Your Wedding, 1969. Though the song was released in 1957, it became a big hit a year after Marty Robbins covered it. The song was also performed by Paul McCartney on the MTV show called Unplugged in 1991, just in case you were wondering about that aspect. And speaking of Beatles, we had another Beatle, Ringo Starr, with Beaucoup de Blues, off of an album of the same name released on Apple Records, the second album that Ringo Starr put out in 1970. His first was called Sentimental Journey, which was big band songs. And this Beaucoup de Blues was country and western songs, because Ringo went to Nashville to record it at Music City Recorders. And lastly, we heard Stomp of Tom Connors with the Handyman Blues, otherwise known as I Don't Know How to Fix the Damn Thing Blues. Comes off of the album called At the Gumbo Clogaroo, Tom's last album in 1977 before he went on a 12-year hiatus. And currently listening to Buck Clayton and the Count Basie All-Stars with the Blue Goose Special, off of Buck Clayton's Canadian Caper, released on Canadian label called Vibra Records. So since it was recorded in Toronto at the Colonial Tavern in July of 1963 and was released on a Canadian label, it's considered Canadian content. Even though Oscar Peterson, who was born in Montreal and lived in Mississauga, is not considered Canadian content because he recorded the albums in other countries on different music labels. So that's the show this week. You can get in touch with me if you wish. That's 3345-78@ciut.fm. Check out my archives. 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Just look for the Camp Streams page. You can't miss it. And if you want to get playlists sent to you every week, just email me at 3345-78@ciut.fm and I'll put you on the list. So, I hope you enjoyed the show today. I'll do the last of the series of Drenched in the Blues later on in October. Steve Fruitman over and out for another edition of 3345-78. 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
1: Hello, folks. My name is Bruce Gilbert, and I live in St. John's on Gower Street. 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

Hello, everybody, and welcome to episode 362 of our Sounds Atlantic podcast. Well, it's that time of year when we present our annual preview and showcase of the International Celtic Colors Festival. And that's held every October around the Thanksgiving weekend that's coming up now in Cape Breton, Nova Scotia, starting on Friday at the Canadian Thanksgiving weekend. Well, I say that time of year, but I must add that I'm a bit late here, so I apologize for not being able to preview this a little earlier. This year's Celtic Colors Festival begins next Friday on October 9th and runs through Saturday, October 17th at more than 40 venues across Cape Breton, Nova Scotia that will host over 50 concerts, and that would be happening on the island that sits atop the province of Nova Scotia, pointing as it does to the

0: relationships across Cape Breton and beyond. And I'd say that more than anything, it's a cultural festival in the broadest sense of the concept. As you will see when the festival's artistic co-director Wendy McIsaac joins me from her office in Sydney, Cape Breton. Founded in 1997 by Joella Falls and Max McDonald, who were returning from a festival in Scotland that inspired them to create this festival, the International Festival of Celtic Colors. It's simply one of North America's premier Celtic festivals, or indeed music festivals of any kind, for that matter. It's sort of the motherlode of Celtic music in Canada, and simply one of the country's finest music festivals, without doubt. I'm Ron Moores, inviting you to join me for a Celtic Colors Festival preview with artistic co-director Wendy McIsaac. So don't abandon your devices. Stay right where you do, and I'll be right back with all of this and more in a finger snap. This October marks the 30th anniversary of Cape Breton, Nova Scotia's Celtic Colors Festival, held in venues throughout the Cape from the 9th to the 17th. It's a family event you won't want to miss. For 9 days this month, Cape Breton will host this unique celebration of music and culture as the festival presents over 50 concerts through the Cape and some 40 different communities all over the island. Since 1997, artists have been traveling from Scotland, Ireland, England, Wales, Brittany, Spain, Denmark, Norway, Germany, and Cuba, as well as from across the U.S. and Canada, to join the finest of Cape Breton's musicians, singers, dancers, storytellers, and tradition bearers for the annual Autumn Festival. And I must emphasize from my own experience that the real magic that comes from the venues that will host this music These music events will arise not from the large stadia, but rather from the smaller, more intimate venues. The smaller, the better. And there will be many of these in the smaller churches and tiny towns that will host these concerts. Artistic co-director Wendy McIsaac will join me in a few seconds, but I should also tell you that when she completes her overview of this remarkable festival, we'll then go on a tour of the Cape and sample some of the concerts that have been scheduled. And here with me now from her festival office in Sydney, Cape Breton, to talk about all this and more is artistic co-director and musician par excellence herself, Wendy McIsaac. Wendy McIsaac, it's wonderful to be talking to you. Congratulations on being named the, I guess, co-artistic director this time. You've gone to two.
1: That's right. Yeah. How are you?
0: I'm fine. So you've got your hands full, I know, having talked with Dawn for years and years and years about the festival. Mm-hmm. So, boy, you have a whole ton of work to do. So I won't keep you too long. But for the benefit of those listening into the podcast today who may not know about the Festival of Fall Colors, would you paint a kind of a broad picture of what you might expect, how it works? They might get there, what they could expect, how to get around, that sort of thing. Just sort of a broad picture. And then we'll fill in the blanks by talking about and featuring music from each day of the festival during the remainder of the show. So if we could start off that way, that'd be just great.
1: Sure. So for your listeners in Canada, the festival starts on our Canadian Thanksgiving weekend. If you have any American listeners, do not come on your Thanksgiving weekend because everything will be over. You have to come on the Canadian one. It starts on the Friday of Thanksgiving weekend every year. And so it runs for 9 days. There are 52 shows this year that take place all over the island. So it's not just in one spot. You know, sometimes a typical festival may be in one city or, you know, community or whatever, but this takes place in many, many venues all over Cape Breton Island, which could be anything from a beautiful big 1,000-seat theater or all the way down to like 140-seat church. So anything in between. It's a really great way for audiences to be able to see artists that they love or maybe haven't heard before in a nice intimate way. Or, you know, of course, on the big stage. So we have everything from the church to the big venues. And then what happens is, you know, the name of the festival, Celtic Colors, it really ties into the time of year that it's taking place in Cape Breton, where the leaves have changed colors and it's just

0: such a stunning sight to see. So, you know, besides everything that we can offer musically with the festival, you also have just stunning landscape while you're there. And I am from Cape Breton, and, you know, I'm in my fifth decade, so I've been around. I've played a lot of venues in Cape Breton, but I still drive around, especially at that time of year, and have, you know, my breath taken away from the beauty. So that's always something that people get to enjoy. And if you get a sunny day, which we often do get a lot of beautiful sunny days, you're just in for such a treat. The hospitality of Cape Breton, I know that people have heard about this, but it, you know, it really is a thing, and folks are very welcoming and very happy for this time of year to come, so that they, you know, they're all set for all these great visitors to come. And we kind of, us musicians from home, kind of call it Christmas in Cape Breton, because it is kind of like Christmas to us. It's just such a happy time to be there. We get to hang out with musician friends that we maybe haven't seen in a few years, and then to make some new friends on the stage and off the stage. And
1: Wendy, I don't mean to interrupt here, but I just want to pick up on what you said. I don't mind saying that the Cape Bretoners and I'd add Newfoundlanders are among the most friendly people, welcoming people you meet anywhere on the planet. And in speaking about scenery, I mean, I live in the Gatineau Hills, and right now the colors are absolutely gorgeous. But so they are in Cape Breton. They're just as gorgeous. And the hills and the ponds and the water, it's absolutely spectacular. I mean, it's worth going if you didn't do anything else. So
0: that's
1: there you go.
0: Very true. Very true.
1: Sorry. Yeah. Wendy, carry on.
0: No, that's very true. I actually got to go to the Gatineau Hills last year for your festival. And my gosh, you live in a beautiful part of the world as well. But I performed for some folks from the U.S. yesterday, and a couple of gals were from Texas, and I was explaining about the, you know, just what I'm doing now. And the gal from Texas said, oh, we don't get any of that, and it would be so nice to see. So, yeah. You know, and besides that, we have a lot of great restaurants. Every year it seems like we have a new couple of places. And so there's lots of great food options, and it's just a good package altogether. You have music, you have lovely people, you have scenery, you have great food. What else do you need in your life?
1: Yeah, no kidding. And I should urge everybody to go to your website because it's a fabulous website, and it's detailed. There's everything that you would need to know about the festival on that website, including full descriptions of the towns that are going to host the events all over the Cape. And there's some, I don't know, at least 40-odd communities are going to be hosting. And I have full descriptions of the artists and all the background information you need. And in terms of getting there, you can fly into Sydney Airport. I guess you could fly into Halifax on to Sydney. You could drive to Sydney. Or you could actually, wouldn't it be true to say that you could wind up in in the middle of the Cape if you wanted to, and use that as a hub. But there are various ways of doing it, because the venues are fairly spread out, and it could take you, you know, an hour and a half to get from, say, Fort Louisburg to Hawkesbury.
0: Absolutely.
1: Or something of that nature. So people should know that. It's not, you know, Cape Breton is it's a big island. It's apparently
0: it's a big island.
1: The size of what is it, Rhode Island and Delaware, I think, combined. Mm-hmm. So just to give our American listeners, and by the way, there about 35% of our audience are American listeners, 50% Canadian, and another 15% from the British Isles and Europe and elsewhere. So that's kind of how it breaks down.
0: Yeah, and we do get a very large amount of American visitors every single year. We have a lot of stats. We keep track of a lot of things ever since day one. And I believe our first year of the festival, which was 30 years ago, we had 70% locals and 30% visitors. And today the stats are showing that we have the exact opposite. It's 70% visitors and 30% locals.
1: Wow.
0: And that's not really saying that the locals are coming less. It's kind of staying about the same, because we have so many more concerts and so many bigger venues and whatnot. So just, we have the capacity for more people. So it is quite amazing. And last year, just with you know, with lots of things that are going on, and even the Canadian dollar with going to the US, you know, you come back and your visa bill is not great. I've been there, done that.
1: Yes.
0: But we had a really big uptick in the Canadian visitors. So that's a great thing too. And anyways, we just, you know, like you said just a moment ago, having a car when you come to Cape Breton, I know people are going to make fun of the way I said car. It is a very important thing because you're right. It could be an hour drive from where you're staying to your show. So yeah, definitely don't come and expect that you can walk everywhere. That's never going to be a good idea.
1: Yeah, no kidding. And I say that because that's my experience. I mean, I've been to the festival. It's absolutely a gobsmackingly wonderful festival. I mean, there is so much going on. It'll shake your head. Mm-hmm. You'll never be able to cover it all, but you'll be able to sample it. But for example, if you were in Bedeck, which is one place you could kind of centralize yourself,
0: you could.
1: It's not
0: yes.
1: far from the college. That's what we mm-hmm. did. But much to my surprise, if you're going to say drive to Cape to Shetticamp and then come back, you're going to get in late.
0: Yep, that's a long day. Yeah,
1: that's a long
0: sure.
1: day. Anyway,
0: but a beautiful drive.
1: Yeah, absolutely. So bear in mind that when you plan to come to the festival, just make sure that you allow enough time to attend the events you're going to want to attend. And if you plan it properly, it'll be the festival of a lifetime. It's just that, it's that good. Wendy, if you would, maybe a good way to do this would be just to give people an idea of from where the artists come, just to give us an example of a number of artists who would come from, say, the U.S. or British Isles or Europe or Canada or wherever.
0: Mm-hmm. So sometimes that kind of varies from year to year in, you know, the event that we might have a bit of a theme or whatnot. So we have a very big show that's happening this year for our opening night, which will be live streamed. So for those who can't come to the festival, you can watch a show every night for the 9 nights. And the opening night is always live streamed. And so the show is called The Unusual Suspects of Celtic Colors. I have been involved. I think this is the fourth time that we've been doing this show, that we have done this show in the 30 years of Celtic Colors. It's a show that was developed in Scotland, which was called The Unusual Suspects, but we put the tag on it off Celtic Colors for this show. And it's made up of 28 musicians. It's a very big show.
1: Wowie.
0: Yeah, so we will be doing the first and second half of the show for the opening, and it is made up of almost half Scottish artists, half Cape Breton artists, or Nova Scotia artists, I really should say, I guess. We have a horn section in this Celtic ensemble. It is quite a show to see. Like, it's, if you can't come and be present for it in person, definitely check it out online. We have a musician from Vancouver, I always say he's from Vancouver, but I think he's from Vancouver Island. Daniel Lapp, who plays fiddle and trumpet. So he's part of the horn section and the Celtic fiddle part. He is, you know, he's one of the many musicians that's part of the show. I'm in it as well this year. I'm not taking part as much as other years because of my role as the artistic co-director. But it's a big show. It's a big, big show. So we have a lot of Scottish artists in that show. We have a lot of artists from the New England states this year. You know, Cape Breton has such a big tie with the Boston mm-hmm. area.
1: Absolutely.
0: Yeah, so we have three different groups coming from there. We have a group called the Scottish Fish, which is five young gals who play four fiddles and some piano. And they are just so amazing. Their arrangements are incredible. They're energy. I'm so looking forward to seeing them. I actually taught some of them years ago in some workshops that I've done, so it's going to be great to have them. We have the Pine Tree Flyers that are kind of based out of Maine, and then we have Laura Cortese and the Dance Cards. Laura is from the Boston area, but she lives over in Europe now, but she's coming with her trio as well, so a good contingent from that part of the world. My gosh, I'm going to blank here, of course, because my brain is on overdrive. We have, the Voices of Ireland are coming from Ireland. three guys by the name of Trevor Sexton, Jer O'Donnell, and Don Stiff. These guys are incredible vocalists, and they are incredible musicians. And I have only seen them online. I cannot wait to see them in person.
1: Hey, they you know what? Sorry to interrupt, but Don's, mm-hmm. Don Stiff, we did a music tour of Ireland with Dave Gunning. With David Francie, who was at your festival last year. David was. But David hosts a music tour of Ireland. Don Stiff was one of the artists that we saw. Fantastic. Yeah. Anyway.
0: Yeah, he's amazing.
1: Didn't mean to interrupt. Mm-hmm. Before I forget, I meant to ask you, is it possible for people listening in today to get copies of the albums that you have put out in the past every year?
0: You know, we have some hard copy versions at the office from earlier years. We stopped putting out the hard copy version of it because it's, well, most people know that it is, it's hard to make your money back when you manufacture albums, but they are available online.
1: Okay.
0: Yeah. So every year, yes, we do have some music. So that will be the case again this year.
1: All right. Excellent.
0: Yeah. We have Brendan Begley coming. He's going to be doing a show with Rose Morrison, which is going to be a pretty special show. Rose was a artist in residence, or did a residency, I should say, on Sable Island last fall or this spring? I'm after forgetting. But she has put this show together from her experience there, and it is also going to be live streamed. That's going to be on Wednesday, October 14th. She has an amazing lineup of musicians in that show, and I would highly suggest people tune into that one. It sold out quite quickly. And yeah, just an amazing lineup. Some great artists from home. Dawn herself, Dawn Beaton, and her sister Maggie are in it. Kenneth McKenzie, Jenny McKenzie. It's going to be fabulous. And of course, we have, you know, so many of our own artists, because it's the 30th year. We really tried to have as many folks as we could involved. We tried to get a lot of people who were here in the first year. A lot of people are not with us anymore who were in the first year, but we did a pretty good job. We have Le Bruit Cordon Levier from Quebec coming. So that is Lisa Orenstein and
1: Normand Miron, and
0: yes, that's exactly right.
1: Yeah, and we're going to be featuring a song from them as well later on.
0: Oh, so good, so good.
1: Yeah.
0: I have to get the other guy's name. Isn't that awful?
1: Yeah. Well, maybe I forgot. Marchand, I think. I think his last name is. I can't remember his first name. André Marchand. There you go.
0: Yes. Okay, so from André Marchand, and actually the three of these musicians were here on the first year as the André Marchand Trio.
1: Oh, neat.
0: But their group is called Le Bruit Cordon Levier. My French is not great, so pardon me. So yeah, they're going to be doing some shows for us, and really looking forward to that.
1: That'll be really fun. I think it translates into something like everybody's talking about this or something like that. I think that's how it translates into English. Yeah. Hmm. Very cool. What was I going to say? Yeah. And one thing I wanted to suggest to people, if you do make it this year, and you may not because many of the events are sold out, but if you don't make it this year, well, really think about next year. But one of the neat things you can do is that if you're going to attend a concert, say in any one of the events, let's say, Shedicamp, for example, what you want to do is that there are local restaurants that are going to be available for you to have fantastic lunches or dinners or breakfast for that matter, whatever. So that are fabulous, as you alluded to earlier, Wendy, fabulous places to eat alongside the concerts you'll attend. So just think about that and plan for that.
0: Yeah, as well. And another thing that is definitely worth mentioning is besides the 52 shows that we have, we also have a dance happening this year. So it's kind of 53. We have almost 300 outreach events. So those could be anything, or community events, I should say.
1: Wow.
0: They could be anything from a community meal to a workshop to a quilting show to an oat cake recipe, making session. So that's a lot in 9 days to have that many things involved, especially with that many shows that we have. And even besides that, there's a lot going on. So every single one of those community events is on the website as well. You can find them if you go into tickets. You'll see the shows, and then you'll see, you'll see concerts and then meals beside it. So you can bring that up. And then on the main page of the website, you can see all of the other community events. So if you go to a place like, let's say St. Peter's, where there are restaurants, I'm going to pick a better place like Mabu. Mabu doesn't have a lot of restaurants. There's basically just the Red Shoe right in Mabu.
1: It's got the Red Shoe. Yeah, the Red Shoe is great. Mm-hmm. I've eaten there. It's fabulous.
0: It's fabulous. And so, but the thing is that it's often quite full. So if you wanted to, if you were going to a show at the Stress Bay Place in Mabu, you can go. We have two nights that we do shows at the Stress Bay Place, the Tuesday and the Wednesday. Now on the Tuesday, you can stop in Port Hood for a hot roast beef dinner on the way. So these meals are kind of intended to be on the days where the shows are. So you can, you know, get that in. And it's a great way to make sure that you have a meal. You can book those ahead of time just on the website. And then you're not scrambling to try to find something to eat. And if you don't, you know, sitting in a show with a bag of chips in your belly, you get a beautiful hot roast beef dinner.
1: So there you go. Well, that's fantastic.
0: Lots of great meals to choose from.
1: Wendy, that's fantastic. I was hoping you would be able to do exactly what you've done, and that's to paint the kind of a picture for everybody listening in today that'll make you want to go. And I guarantee you, if you go, you'll be ever so glad you did. And Wendy, I know you're busy, so I want to say thanks, a big, huge thanks to you. And once again, I think it's great that you've stepped into to big shoes to fill. And
0: absolutely,
1: I'll look forward to hopefully you'll be with us for a while, and I'll be able to talk to you again next year and do the same thing. And I really appreciate this. Thanks so much for taking time to do this. Is there anything else you'd want to say before we
0: leave? No, I mean you're absolutely right. Like it's starts a week from tomorrow. It starts on the 9th of October, and so you know maybe not this year. However, if you decided last minute, look, I'm gonna go. There's still tickets available for some shows. We have a lot of sold out shows, but there's definitely tickets available. But if you're thinking maybe next year. Our launch of the festival and the program, the schedule, I should say, we do that at the end of June, and then we give you a couple of weeks to have a look of everything to decide what you might want to go to before tickets actually go on sale. It's a great idea to book rooms ahead of time because you can always release them if you can't make it, but we really would love to invite everyone, all of your listeners, to come and hang out with us in October.
1: Fantastic. Thank you ever so much, Wendy.
0: Thank you.
1: Now, with this overview from Wendy McCosick, let's get right into some of the details of what we can expect at this festival by walking through the days and nights, beginning with the festival's opening next Friday, October 9th. For the remainder of this podcast, we're going to sample an event or two each day, just so we can all have an idea of what kinds of concerts we can expect over the next 9 days. So let's begin with, appropriately, the grand opening at 7:30. Next Friday at Port Hawkesbury at the Civic Center there. It's located at the southern end of the Cape, just across the causeway that joins it to mainland Nova Scotia. When the founders of Celtic Colors, Joella Falls and Max McDonald, saw the debut performance of The Unusual Suspects at the 2003 Celtic Connections Festival in Glasgow, Scotland, they knew they had to figure out a way to get this show to Cape Breton. Conceived by musical directors Corinna Dawn and Dave Milligan, The Unusual Suspects featured a collection of Scottish trad and jazz musicians organized into fiddle, pipes and whistles, accordion and horn sections, along with piano, harp, vocals, guitar, bass and drums, and percussion to play big band arrangements of original and traditional Celtic tunes. Well, unfortunately, they haven't recorded as such, so I can't really play anything for you, but boy, that'll be one heck of an event you wouldn't want to miss. So we'll move on to Saturday, and I should explain that there will be several concerts around the Cape, both in the afternoon and evening, so I'll just pick a couple. One from the afternoon and another from the evening, beginning with a concert at the Big Pond Community Center in Big Pond. That's where Rita McNeil come from, and Flo Sampson as well. She lived there for many years. This one features Lenny Gallant, Colin Grant from Rum Ragged, Hilda Chason, and Brian Doyle. And I thought I'd feature a track from Lenny's latest release titled Shelter from the Storms, that's titled On the Minnehaha. And it's an absolutely fascinating story I can't resist telling you about. The first time I heard Lenny introduce this song, he wrote, it was just up the road from where I live when I had the great pleasure of introducing Lenny to a concert where he was performing in my neighborhood. Minnehaha centers on the real-life voyage and triumphs of South African sailor Kirsten Neerschaefer. She had traveled to Prince Edward Island to purchase and refit an old 36-foot sailboat named Minnehaha, and that means Laughing Waters in Dakota. When the COVID-19 pandemic hit, she found herself stranded on the island for a year, working tirelessly on the vessels in bad shape. And her vessel was in bad shape. Local Prince Edward Island craftspeople, shipwrights, including local legend Eddie Arsenault, and community members stepped in and helped her repair, outfit, and prepare the boat for the ocean race. Well, during her time on the island, she struck up a connection with Lenny Gallant and his partner, Patricia Richard. Neerschaefer entered the grueling 2022 Golden Globe Race, a solo, nonstop circumnavigation of the globe without modern electronic navigation. Man, that's incredible. During the race, she heroically paused her course to rescue a fellow competitor whose boat had sunk in the South Indian Ocean. Well, despite the delay, she went on to win the race, becoming the first woman to ever win a solo round-the-world yachting competition. Gallant wrote the track to celebrate Neerschaefer's grit and to honor the spirit of the PEI community that rallied behind her. To make the connection even stronger, several of the local islanders who personally helped rebuild the Minnehaha participated in the recording and appeared alongside Gallant in the song's official music video. When Neerschaefer finally crossed the finish line at Les Sables d'Olonne in France, Gallant's music was played to welcome her ashore. Now that's a story to remember, and here is Lenny Gallant to sing about it.

0: Lenny Gallant, hoping you'll stay tuned to Sounds Atlantic and Ron Moore's.
1: Turning now to Saturday evening, I've selected the Or the Mountain concert. That'll take place at the Boulardery School in Boulardery, Cape Breton, and that'll feature Dave Gunning and J.P. Cormier, who are featured here on occasion, along with Troy McGillivray, Shelley Campbell, Alan Dewar, Brent Chasson from the famous Chasson family in eastern Prince Edward Island, and Sabra McGillivray. In his song Kelly's Mountain from the 1997 masterpiece Another Morning, J.P. Cormier sings of taking his love over Kelly's Mountain to the village there below, presumably to live happily ever after, but in classic tragic folk ballad style, they never made it. Tonight's venue, Boulardery School, lies in the shadow of that same mountain, and this time, J.P. himself will be there along with his great pal, Dave Gunning. From their latest album, Leather and Dust, which we featured here back a while ago, here they are with Here's to Nova Scotia.

Now, before we leave, I'd like to feature a tune from Troy McGillivray, who will also be part of this concert. Born in Lanark, Nova Scotia, into a distinguished musical family who are the McGillivrays and the McDonalds of Antigonish County, McGillivray began performing at a young age and started teaching at the Gaelic College by the age of 13. He's an acclaimed Canadian multi-instrumentalist, composer, and music traditions, and an educator. From Lanark, Nova Scotia, whose roots are deep in the Gaelic music traditions of Eastern Canada. Renowned for his mastery of both the fiddle and piano, as well as his traditional step dancing skills, Troy blends traditional Cape Breton, Scottish, and Irish fiddle styles with dynamic piano accompaniment. And from his album, Live at the Music Room, here he is with Pressed for Time.

Now, moving along to Sunday, at the end of next weekend, on Sunday evening, let's take a look at a couple of concerts that should be really fun to attend. Over at the Member 2 Trade and Convention Center in Member 2, that's just outside Sydney, you'll find Beulach, Kevin Henderson and Neil Perlman, MacArthur Dancers, and once again, Lenny Gallant. Now, as the folks at Celtic Colors would say, we've been giving her on Thanksgiving weekend for long enough now that it's become a Celtic Colors tradition. It started years ago as a night out to celebrate with everybody home for the long weekend from university and off-island jobs. Well, it's turned out to be quite a way to give thanks. Tonight, we'll celebrate with lively tunes, beloved songs in English and French, and world-class dancing. Now, we heard from Lenny Gallant earlier, but I should say that he has spent decades translating life on Prince Edward Island into songs that the rest of the world has embraced wholeheartedly. The Canadian Songwriters Hall of Famer and a recent East Coast Music Award winner will get the night going, and you're sure to find yourself singing along at some point. Cape Breton traditional powerhouse Beulach's exciting arrangements of traditional Cape Breton Scottish and Irish tunes will fill the room with fiddles, bagpipes, piano, and guitar. And I should tell you that Wendy McIsaac, who we just heard from, is part of that Beulach band. And Kevin Henderson and Neil Perlman will keep the energy up in their first appearance at Celtic Colors as a duo. We've seen each of them here before, Kevin with Fiddler's Bid and the Nordic Fiddler's Block, and Neil with Pine Tree Flyers and Farson, and we've exited, and we're excited to hear what the Shetland fiddler and innovative in-demand piano player from New England have in store. The MacArthur Dancers have performed with a who's who of East Coast artists, and their unique and creative choreography will be on display as they take the stage with each of tonight's performers. To sample what you can expect here, I've chosen to play a track from Cape Breton's Beulach's album, All Hands and Variations, that we featured when we showcased this wonderful Celtic band several years ago. And I should mention again that Wendy McIsaac is part of that band. From All Hands and Variations, here is Annie's New Heart.

And now we wind up our sample of Sunday concerts by heading down to Waikagama and check out a concert titled Down Where the River Flows. Well, it turns out that Down Where the River Flows is a popular song by Cape Breton Music Hall of Fame songwriter Buddy McDonald. It just so happens that the venue for this evening's concert, the Waikagama Education Center, is just north of where the Sky River feeds into Waikagama Bay. The river flows right past the school on its way into the bay at the northernmost tip of St. Patrick's Channel, an arm of the Brador Lake system, which is an integral part of the UNESCO Biosphere Reserve. And that was designated back in 2011. Now, to the west of the Sky River is the Mi'kmaq community of Wekoma, while the Scottish and English settlement of Waikagama lies to the east. The name Waikagama is derived from the Mi'kmaq language in reference to their geographic location at the head of the waters. Buddy will be on hand there to sing some of the songs alongside with award-winning Scottish Gaelic singer Kathleen McInnes. Kathleen will be accompanied by multi-instrumentalist Scottish musician, composer, producer, and arranger Mike Vass, who has collaborated with many of the leading voices among today's Scots and Gaelic tradition bearers. Rounding out the lineup is a trio deeply rooted in Cape Breton and Danish traditional music and dance, featuring frequent collaborators Andrea Beaton, Troy McGillivray, and Tove de Vries. Tove is a fiddler from the Danish island of Fano, whose keen interest in traditional Cape Breton fiddle music was inspired by the late Jerry Holland and the similarities between the music and dance culture of Fano and Cape Breton. Well, I selected a favorite song of mine that I first heard at Celtic Colors when it was performed by Archie Fisher from England and Cape Breton's Cyril McPhee. And boy, I was just blown away. Well, this time we'll listen to the man who wrote it. And he is Buddy McDonald, joined by our perennial favorite, Dave Gunning. And I'll follow this second in a row with a tune from Andrea Beaton's album, Hindsight is 2020, from which I've selected the track, The Ale is Dear.

And with this, we'll move into the week of October 12th to 19th, beginning on Monday night with a concert located on the northeastern coast of Île-Madame. It's a Canadian, an Acadian community connected by bridge to southern Richmond County. Descousse is one of the main settlements on the small island there. The drive to Descousse can be a bit twisty and turny, but the scenery more than makes up for the time spent getting there. In fact, it's worth it to head to the concert early and take some time to explore the rocky, rugged shore of Île-Madame. Singer-songwriter Sam Moon's mother is from Descousse, so what better place for the Cape Breton music legend to make his Celtic Colors debut? Sam burst out of Cape Breton Island in the late 1960s alongside Matt Minglewood in the band Moon Minglewood and the Universal Power. With the experience earned from their time in the Universal Power as their foothold, Sam and Matt each went on to front their own successful bands. Sam's eclectic, hard-driving rock, rhythm and blues, and soul fusion would prove popular throughout the 70s and 80s, and he released two albums to great critical acclaim, while contributing songs to many other artists' recordings and stage productions. Sam continues to perform in the acoustic duo, playing songs like his folk classic, The Girls of Neal's Harbor, and The Golden Hands of Time, which happens to be the first song he ever wrote. Now, J.B. Cormier is an award-winning multi-instrumentalist and singer, known for writing a few classic East Coast songs himself, and he'll have the catalog to draw on, as well as a mind-boggling array of tunes from all over the musical map. JP has been a regular both on this podcast and on my radio show, The Back 40, for decades now. He's simply an all-time favorite and one of the most brilliant artists in the country, I think. A real national treasure, I'd say. And of course, we heard him singing with his pal Dave Gunning earlier in the podcast. And we will again in a moment. The transatlantic fiddle piano duo of Kevin Henderson and Neil Perlman will also cover a lot of musical background, melding Kevin's Shetland, Scottish, Irish, and Scandinavian influences with Neil's jazz-infused arrangements, percussive Cape Breton-style drive, and groovy, heavy approach to accompaniment. This concert will be a real treat for all kinds of music lovers. And with these introductions, let's listen in on Hello, Cape Breton, from Sam Moon, and we'll wind up the concert sampler with J.P. Cormier's composition of Will You Love Me in Heaven?

And with this, we'll slip into Tuesday for a look at what you can expect and to sample music from the concerts scheduled. We're off to La Place des Arts, Père Anselme Chausson in Shinnecap. That's JP's hometown. On the west coast of the Cape, as usual, the concert here will start at 7:30 p.m. and feature André Marchand, Lisa Ornstein, and Normand Miron, three visiting artists from Quebec. And I've always appreciated the fact, being a proud Quebecois myself, that in the case of Fall Colors and the Newfoundland Labrador Folk Festival, both of these festivals have generally always included an outstanding trad group from Quebec. And speaking of Shinnecap, I should tell you that my experience suggests that if you happen to be able to go this year to the Celtic Festival, then if not this year, hopefully next year, be aware that the Cape is about the size of Rhode Island and Delaware combined. So it's not small. And it takes sometimes a couple hours to get from one gig to the next, just so you know. Now, Cape Breton Island and Prince Edward Island are situated in the Gulf of St. Lawrence, a major body of water that acts as the outlet for the St. Lawrence River, which flows through Quebec. And in respect of geography, you could argue that Quebec is kind of an Atlantic province in itself, especially when you consider its coastline north of the St. Lawrence, though technically it borders on the Gulf of St. Lawrence and the Sea of Labrador, all of which lead, of course, into the Atlantic Ocean. Before modern highways, the Gulf of St. Lawrence and the St. Lawrence River were primary routes for fishers, traders, and seasonal laborers traveling between Quebec, eastern Prince Edward Island, and western Cape Breton. Maritime workers from all three provinces would meet at seasonal points, lumber camps, and shipyards along the seaway, and tunes from the Quebecois, Scottish, and Acadian traditions would be exchanged and absorbed, further connecting the distinctive regions through music. Cousins Nicole and Michel Deveau grew up in Shinnecap on Cape Breton's northwest coast and are excited to be playing in their hometown at this year's festival. Deeply inspired by their Acadian roots, the cousins' strong family bond creates a captivating and harmonious sound as they proudly carry their culture forward through the song. And speaking of family bonds, the Chausson family, it's pronounced various ways, Chausson, they're from eastern Prince Edward Island. They've got magical musical roots going all the way back six generations. The Chaussons grew up listening to the same radio programs featuring fiddle music that folks in Inverness County did, as the radio waves drifted across from Northumberland straight from Antigonish, Nova Scotia, once again connecting these island neighborhoods through music. Guitarists André Marchand and accordion player Normand Miron of Le Bruit Court dans la Ville are from La Naudière in Quebec. That's located north of the St. Lawrence River. André and fiddler Lisa Ornstein first met as bandmates in La Boutine Souriante. That's a very, very famous popular band in Quebec, the iconic trad supergroup that kickstarted Quebec's folk music revival before teaming up with Normand. The trio played during the first Celtic Colors Festival back in 1997 and complete the lineup of tonight's concert. And it is to André Marchand, Normand Miron, and Lisa Ornstein, who call themselves Le Bruit Coule dans la Ville, which kind of translates into something like word is spreading around town, or the whole town is talking about it. So that's Le Bruit Coule dans la Ville. And we turn to that now from their second titled album, released 30 years ago, as it turns out. Here are André Marchand, Normand Miron, and Lisa Ornstein, who call themselves Le Bruit Coule dans la Ville.

Now, moving along into Wednesday, there are a flock of concerts in the afternoon and evening all over the Cape, and I'm going to head west to the Strathspey Performing Arts Center at the home of the Rankin family in beautiful Mabu. Here, the organizers have prepared a spectacular show we're about to see. Inspired by Rose Morrison's residency on Sable Island as its first ever artist in residence in 2025, Holding Sand is a multidisciplinary performance work combining original and newly composed music, step dance and contemporary movement, spoken storytelling, and integrated field recordings and visual elements. With artistic direction by Rose, music director Rose and Jenny McKenzie, she's the choreographer, the concert brings together artists and acknowledged holders from Atlantic Canada, Ireland, and Scotland to explore relationships to land, cultural memory, and environmental responsibility. Musical collaborators include Mi'kmaq song carrier and traditional singer Graham Marshall, songwriter, guitarist, and recording engineer Dave Gunning, singer, recordingist, and storyteller Brendan O'Bailey, and Gaelic singer Kathleen McInnes, Ryan McNeil on piano, Ilian Pipes, and vocals. And I'd add that when he was a kid, he was at the core of the Celtic band Slánchabha that we featured here a good while ago. Then we have Gaelic culture bearer Kenneth McKenzie on pipes and fiddle. What a cast! Movement and disciplinary direction are led by Jenny McKenzie and Sarah Prosper, contributing a contemporary introspective grounded in land-based and relational movement practices. While Maggie Beaton and Dawn was the festival director here for many years, bring expertise in traditional Cape Breton step dance. Together, they shape the movement language of the work and its integration with music and storytelling. And I should point out that Dawn and Margie Beaton are from Mabu as well and were dancing at the age of 4 and started playing the fiddle at the age of 5. Over the years, they performed at concerts, ceilidhs, and festivals, including all around Cape Breton, mainland Nova Scotia, PEI, Scotland, Ireland, and France. Well, I selected a song from Dave Gunning from his album with J.P. Cormier titled Leather and Dust, and this track is titled Try to Get Over It. And then we'll follow that up with a tune introduced by Dawn Beaton. As I say, she was the previous artistic director of this festival. And it was always a joy chatting with her, I have to say, about this festival. She's going to perform a number with her sister, Margie, titled Fortress Louisbourg Chapel. And for those of you who may be from away, during the 18th century, Fortress Louisbourg, or Fort Louisbourg, was the French fort that dominated access to all of North America. And if you're headed for this festival, you don't want to miss a tour of that about a quarter restored. And they restored it according to the actual plans that they found archived in France. Here is Dave Gunning with Try to Get Over It, and we back it with Dawn and Margie Beaton with Fortress Louisbourg.

0: Hey folks, it's JP Cormier here. 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
1: Pleasure of being asked to play for a wedding. It was the first waltz, first dance for the couple. And it was off of an old, speaking of home tapes, it was off of an old tape of Wilfred Gillis, I believe, playing it. And so we learned it and played around with it, and on a beautiful day overlooking the Atlantic Ocean, we played this tune. And the groom and the bride happened to be, well, one of which is right here, so it was for Kenneth's wedding, which is now, what, a year and a half ago? It's a year and a half. Wow, this time is flying. So this tune is called the Ashburn Waltz, and we're going to play it. And Ashburn Rose Waltz, thanks. And don't worry, Kenneth's not going to get up and dance by himself. I know he'll be aching to, but we won't. That's one of the surprises for later. Anyway, here's Ashburn Rose Waltz.

We're now heading into Thursday, and we're off to Belle Cote, near the Margaree Harbour, below Shedd Camp on the northwest coast of the Cape, for a concert at the Cape Breton Highlands Academy. It's a beautiful drive to Belle Cote, north through the scenic Margaree Valley, or south from Shedd Camp. And to be sure, take your time and enjoy the view, because it's a beauty. And here we'll sample one of several concerts around the Cape, including this one that will feature three-time Canadian Grandmaster Fiddle and Step Dance champions Tom, Carey, and Julie Fitzgerald, plus multiple instrumentalist and Canadian Folk Music Award winner Alana Jenish. The Fitzgeralds are sure to wow Celtic Colors audiences on their first visit to the festival, with roots in Ontario's renowned Ottawa Valley. That's where I live. Their style draws on the region's rich tradition of fiddling and step dancing, evolving over the past 15 years to include a strong focus on original compositions and arrangements that fuse their traditional fiddle roots with more modern influences. Now, after more than a decade on the road with Cape Breton traditional supergroup Coig, Rachel Davis and Darren McMullen refocused as a duo and released their award-winning debut album, Home, to critical acclaim in 2024. It's obvious when you watch Rachel and Darren that they're meant to play music together. There's an easy way about them, a sense of comfort that comes through in the music, in the mix of their instruments, the blending of their voices, and how their arrangements leave room for each other. They seem to know just when to lay back and when it's time to give her. This is the Fitzgeralds' last concert in Celtic Colors this year, and Rachel and Darren's only one, so make sure you get tickets for this event. And we're going to sample the title track from Rachel and Darren's album, River on the Road, goes like this.

And here we are at the beginning of the weekend on Friday the 16th. And once again, there are some fabulous matinee and evening concerts all over the Cape, including a great big one at the Savoy Theater in Glace Bay. Now, I must say that Glace Bay has a soft spot for me, since it's where my grandmother and grandfather married at the beginning of the 1900s. My grandmother was Maspee Bay near Cape North, and my granddad hailed from Northern Bay, Newfoundland and Labrador, from where he came to work in the mines of Cape Breton as a young teenager. I picked the concert titled The Legacies of Jean and Eileen. The names Jean Mitchell and Eileen Forrester are synonymous with traditional Cape Breton step dance, Highland dance, and music. Tonight, family, friends, and former students will gather to pay tribute to the legacies of these two pioneering women. Jean McNeil's lifelong love of music started at home in Washabuck, Victoria County. Growing up, she would accompany fiddlers on the community's first piano and developed a deep knowledge of the tunes. She was also an extraordinary step dancer and teacher, dancing at local Scottish concerts at a young age. Jean would go on to teach step dancing at the Gaelic College in St. Anne's. By the way, there are events at the Gaelic College almost every night during the festival after the main shows are over. And she's a gifted songwriter, a tune composer. Jean was the house player at the Raleigh's Wharf weekly traditional music sessions for many years, and she made sure her children knew how to play music, teaching them to play by ear at home, and ensuring they also had a formal education in music. Well, one of her greatest legacies, the Barra McNeils, will share memories and much more about who their mom was and what she meant to them and to many others. A dancer and teacher for 61 years, Eileen Potty Forrester was a true ambassador for the Scottish culture and heritage of Cape Breton Island. Eileen was a champion dancer, winning many awards, scholarships, and bursaries, performing at Expo 67 in Montreal, Quebec, and Parliament Hill in Ottawa. She began teaching dance in 1965, founding the Forrester School of Dance. And through her 50-year teaching career, Eileen trained and mentored thousands of students in the art of Highland and Celtic dance, bringing them to competitions around the world, as well as having them appear in numerous stage and television programs regionally. Eileen was also an accomplished soprano and founding member of the Cape Breton Chorale. In 2015, Cape Breton University awarded Eileen an honorary Doctor of Letters. Eileen's daughters, Shendel Smith, Shannon Forrester, and Shara Martell will join members of the Forrester Dancers in honor of their teacher, mentor, and mother tonight. And speaking of the Barra McNeils, I must tell you a bit about them, since they are legends and have appeared on this podcast on several occasions. Hailing from nearby Sydney Mines in Cape Breton, the Barra McNeils are widely regarded as one of the greatest live concert acts in the Celtic world. Since their self-titled debut in 1986, the McNeil siblings, Lucy, Boyd, Stuart, Kyle, and Seamus, have woven together a 40-year legacy as Canada's premier Celtic ambassadors. Their journey is deeply rooted in the music, dance, language, and storytelling of their ancestors, creating a cultural tapestry that feels both ancient and remarkably fresh. What sets them apart is a level of showmanship rarely matched. A typical performance is a masterclass in versatility, featuring multiple lead vocalists and seamless biological blend of sibling harmonies. And their instrumental prowess spans a vast array of acoustic, string, percussion, and wind instruments, shifting effortlessly from haunting Gaelic ballads to high-energy step dancing and world-class fiddling. Celebrating their 40th anniversary in 2026 this year, the group continues to thrill audiences globally with a career that includes 17 critically acclaimed recordings and a legendary annual Christmas tour that we featured here on several occasions. And we're going to feature a track from the Barra McNeils 20th anniversary double album. It's a breathtakingly beautiful ballad with Lucy singing lead, and its title appropriately for these tumultuous times, Song for Peace.

Well, it doesn't seem long ago that I was at the Center 200 for this year's East Coast Music Awards held at the Sydney Cape Breton Nova Scotia's Center 200. And next Saturday evening, following some superb concerts during the day, beloved Cape Breton performers Bette McDonald and Maynard Morrison will host a big old East Coast party at Center 200 to celebrate 30 years of Celtic Colors. 30 years is quite a milestone for sure, but it pales in comparison to the Men of the Deeps. The local coal mining chorus has traveled far and wide, singing the story of Cape Breton miners for 60 years, and they're still going strong. Some time ago, I had the great honor of interviewing their choir director and featuring this amazing group of coal miner vocalists. Now, Matt Anderson may not be from Cape Breton, but he sure does seem like a Cape Bretoner. He'll be there too. Now, so I'm going to close out this preview with three songs, one each from the Men of the Deeps, the Irish Descendants, and Coic. And I'll end up by saying, if you don't get the chance to attend this year's unique festival, which is quite likely, I suspect, unfortunately, I didn't get to this until late, do put in your plans for next year. And I caution you now to start booking in June or July because the tickets sell out quickly, and I think most of the concerts are already sold out. In fact, I might add that a trip to Cape Breton to see the spectacular fall colors is in itself worth doing if you do nothing else. It's absolutely gorgeous this time of year. And with this, we'll go out with three songs, beginning with one from the Irish Descendants, one from Coig, and we'll close out with a song from the Men of the Deeps. From the Irish Descendants box set album from 2024, we'll listen in on the hauntingly beautiful, iconic Let Me Fish off Cape St. Mary's, and we'll follow this with Time and Tide from Coig's album Ashlar, and we'll finish up this preview with, appropriately, a song from the Men of the Deeps titled If I Can't Take the Island with Me. I do hope you'll enjoy this, and do put this festival in your calendar for next year if you can't make it this year. And here we go with Let Me Fish off Cape St. Mary's.

Hello, folks. My name is Anita Best, and I'm a traditional singer living in Gros Morne National Park in Newfoundland. We happen to be listening to the effervescent and debonair Ron Moores on Sounds Atlantic, the best show for down-home music in all of Canada.

And that's the conclusion of episode 362 of the Sounds Atlantic podcast. Hope you've enjoyed our preview of this year's 30th annual Celtic Colorist Festival beginning next Friday. And thanks especially to all of you who've been listening in from Canada, the U.S., Great Britain, France, Ireland, Germany, India, Brazil, Australia, and Jamaica. There's a first. And welcome to all of you who've tuned in from our 10 towns and cities from which most of you have been listening this past week or so. And they are Halifax, Nova Scotia, St. John's, Newfoundland and Labrador, Chelsea, Quebec, Burlington, Ontario, Ottawa and Oakville, Ontario, San Francisco, California, Moncton, New Brunswick, Montreal, Quebec, and Boise, Idaho. Hello out there in Boise. And thanks to all our new listeners. We welcome you from Duncan, Ladysmith, Prince George, Fort St. John and Vancouver, British Columbia, Saskatoon, Saskatchewan, Lethbridge and Calgary, Alberta, Clarenville, Marystown and Corner Brook, Newfoundland and Labrador, Rockland, New Glasgow, Sydney and Bedford, Nova Scotia, Campbellton, New Brunswick, Hamilton, Collingwood, Mississauga, Cambridge and Toronto, Ontario, Gloucester, Massachusetts, Cumming, Georgia, Thomasville, North Carolina, Virginia Beach, Virginia, Irvine and Rialto, California, Olathe, Kansas, Branchville and Montclair, New Jersey, Interlochen and Traverse City, Michigan, and Salt Lake City in Utah, and Melbourne, Australia, Camberwell in Southwark, Bristol, Eastleigh, Hampshire, Kingston-upon-Thames, Bourne End, Buckinghamshire, and Yeovil, Somerset, England, Mumbai, India, and Lagos, Nigeria. There's the first. Welcome, welcome, welcome. So good to have you with us, and hope you'll stay tuned. This podcast is supported by CKCU 93.1 FM and Ottawa Rails, the Back 40, celebrating 35 in your ears, and CKCU 50 years. South Atlantic is also available on, Sounds Atlantic is also available on Radio VOBB 95.9 FM in Norris Point, Newfoundland, Labrador. I'm your host, Ron Moores, and I'd welcome any comments via fan mail you see on the site or on my Facebook page. 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And if you're really ambitious, well, drop us a line or catch me on Facebook and write a review if you like. Let us know what you think. And I will be back here soon.

0: 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You're listening to VOBB Community Radio in Western Newfoundland, broadcasting to you from the heart of beautiful Grosmore National Park on 95.9 FM and 98.1 FM, and streaming live on VOBB.org or visit www.vobb.org to see our schedule.
1: Some people think little girls should be seen and not heard, but I think, oh,

Why, hello there, and welcome to Girly So Groovy, the only show dedicated to the women who rock and to you, the listener who loves them. A show where the music always speaks for itself. I'm your host, Trevor Klendert, bringing you two full hours of fabulous, phenomenal, fantastic female-fronted radio week after week. I am so excited to be in studio with you. It was this past summer that Girly So Groovy quietly celebrated a milestone. Girly So Groovy turned 25 years old this past July. Well, this summer we filled the airwaves with our celebration of the 1980s, and we didn't have time to mark this milestone of 25 years. So for the next few weeks here on the program, we are going to do exactly that. It was July 16th, 2001, when myself and my friend Dan first entered the on-air studios at CJAM 99.1 FM in Windsor and Detroit. And 25 years later, Girly So Groovy is now syndicated coast to coast across Canada and into the United States. Girly So Groovy was originally brought on as a temporary summer fill-in program for the summer of 2001 at CJAM. We were told right from the beginning that there was a very good chance that come the fall of 2001, when the students would return to the university, that Girly So Groovy would be removed from the airwaves, as we were just a temporary fill-in program. And honey, 25 years later, like a cockroach, we are still here. So what we're going to do this week on the program, I hope this is fun for you. It is absolutely fun for me. This week on Girly So Groovy, this very first hour, we are going to play set list by set list by set list. The very first set list that Girly So Groovy ever launched, going back to July 16th, 2001. Honey, you know I am a music nerd. You know I keep notes like this. Even 25 years later, I still have the set list of what that was. So we are going to go song by song for the very first hour of Girly So Groovy 25 years ago. We are going to mimic that in this first hour this week. When I look back on that playlist, I see that two friends, Dan and myself, we were these two boys that were just so giddy to be on the airwaves and cram as much music as we could in that very first hour. When I also look at this playlist, I see it's two boys that are trying to figure out exactly what Girly So Groovy could be. I'm not going to lie, the set list is quite jarring in genres. We really do genre hop. That was something we knew from the very beginning we wanted to do. It's something we still do today with the program. The one rule that we have always followed with Girly So Groovy is just simply to deliver phenomenal, fabulous, fantastic female-fronted radio. I feel like we did that 25 years ago in a very kind of learning the ropes kind of way, but it is something we still do today. Also, when I look back at these playlists and think about this particular episode, this playlist, this episode, it's a love letter to those two boys that were able to make it work 25 years ago and create programming that has been significant and has made impact with you, the listener. But this is also a love letter to those loyal listeners that have stuck around all these years. So without further ado, let's dive into this. It was 25 years ago that we launched Girly So Groovy. There are so many particular bands, musicians, artists, songs that we could have kicked the entire 25 years off with. When we walked in that studio, I don't think we realized that when we hit the play on the compact disc player in the studio to the British alternative rock band Elastica and this particular song, did we realize this was going to create a 25-year love affair and 25-year experiment known as Girly So Groovy. So going back to July 16th, 2001 for the exact one-hour playlist, let's begin things with Elastica here on Girly So Groovy.

This week on Girly So Groovy, we are celebrating the program's 25th anniversary of being on the radio airwaves. It was July 16th, 2001 that we walked into CJAM radio studios to launch Girly So Groovy. So this week on the program, we are doing the exact first hour playlist that was launched over 25 years ago. Song for song, the exact first hour. So what we just heard there was, of course, Kathleen Hanna in one of her many incredible reinventions, the dance feminist punk band La Tigra with their song Hot Topic. That's from the band's self-titled debut album. Now, what's interesting about that particular song, not only was it featured in the very first episode of the program, it quickly became the unofficial show opener. So for many weeks, months, even the first couple years, we started the program with La Tigra's Hot Topic before I created the mashup theme song that we all hopefully know and love as part of Girly So Groovy. In the middle, it is 90s Chicago alternative rock and grunge pop at its best. Veruca Salt, from their debut album, American Thighs, we heard the song Victrola, and kicking off not just the full 2 hours, kicking off the full 25 years, it is music from the short-lived Britpop band Elastica, a band that just released only 2 albums but had such significant significance. We heard the song Generator. It is from the band's sophomore album, The Menace. In fact, speaking of Girly So Groovy's theme song, that is one of the bands featured week after week, Elastica, with their song Connection, as heard at the end of the theme song week after week. So that is exactly what we're doing. That was the very first set from the very first episode all the way back in July of 2001. And we are going to continue right now with music from the dance funk rock indie band Tom Tom Club right now here on Girly So Groovy, celebrating the first hour from 25 years ago. Baby,

Redefining Radio, this is Girly So Groovy, the only show dedicated to the women who rock and to you, the listener who loves them. This week on the program, we are celebrating the 25th anniversary of Girly So Groovy. What we are doing, we are revisiting the playlist from July 16th, 2001. We are recreating the very first hour playlist that was ever Girly So Groovy 25 years later. Yes, I am that music nerd that kept that playlist, and we are going song by song through it. So in that second set of songs, we heard music from Perfume Tree, the Vancouver atmospheric electronic rock band that was active in the 90s and then resurfaced actually in 2024. We heard the song Can't You. That comes from Perfume Tree's album Feeler. In the middle, it is music from the London alternative rock and hip-hop band Brassy, a band led by Muffin Spencer, kid sister to John Spencer. They released two albums in the early 2000s, and we heard the song No Competition, which is from Brassy's 2000 debut album, Got It Made. And then kicking off the set, a band that is an incredibly creatively playful spin-off project to the Talking Heads. It is side project Tom Tom Club, Tina Weymouth and Chris France of Talking Heads with their band Tom Tom Club. From the album The Good, The Bad, and The Funky, we heard She's a Freak. Well, friends, the next half hour is going to be exactly the last half hour of our first hour of Girly So Groovy 25 years ago. I hope this is all making sense. So up next, we are going to continue with another act that is 1990s alternative Chicago rock at its best. It is time for Liz Phair in this 25-year celebration that is Girly So Groovy.

This week on Girly So Groovy, we are celebrating 25 years of being on the airwaves. If you ever wondered what did the very first episode of Girly So Groovy sound like, well, this is exactly what it sounded like. We are going song for song through the very first hour of Girly So Groovy from July 16th, 2001. I have the playlist. We are recreating it here in this hour. And I told you at the beginning of the episode that sometimes these playlists are a bit jarring and genre hopping, but when I listen to the music, I can tell exactly what we were doing 25 years ago. We were also trying to acknowledge the cornerstones that Girly So Groovy is built on. That set right there is exactly that. You've got incredibly influential West Coast punk band Sleater-Kinney with their title track, All Hands on the Bad One. Then, of course, you have got one of the all-time greatest singer-songwriters, Joni Mitchell with Big Yellow Taxi from her album Ladies of the Canyon. And then, of course, Chicago alternative rocker Liz Phair with her song Don't Have Time. Now, that particular song actually comes from the 1995 soundtrack to the film Higher Education. But again, I just think about doing this first hour, recreating it. It's a love letter to the boys that launched the show 25 years ago, myself and my friend Dan. It's a love letter to you, the loyal listener that has stuck with us, whether it's been this episode, a few months, a few years, the full 25 years. I can't say thank you enough. So let's keep going. I think this next set of songs could perhaps be the most jarring and genre hopping, but again, absolutely trying to just fit in as much music as we could to say that all Girly So Groovy really is are fabulous, phenomenal, fantastic women. One woman that absolutely refuses to be pigeonholed, just like we refuse to be pigeonholed, has to be bassist, musician, singer, songwriter, producer, Michelle Ndege Ocello. And that's who kicks off this last set from our very first hour, going back to July 16th, 2001, celebrating 25 years of Girly So Groovy.

0: In the late 90s, early 2000s, we heard the song High School America. That is from The Weeknd's self-titled 2000 debut album. And then kicking off the set, it is music from the incredible alternative R&B artist Michelle Ndege Ocello. From her debut album, Plantation Lullabies, we heard the track Two Lonely Hearts on the Subway. Well, friends, there you go. That was song for song, track for track, the very first hour of the very first episode of Girly So Groovy in July of 2001, July 16th. We stepped into the studio, we started with Elastica, we wrapped things up with Bjork, and I wanted to pay homage to that set list as a way to commemorate the milestone that is 25 years of Girly So Groovy on the radio. Next week, what we're going to be doing, I'm jumping too quickly. Let me talk about, we're not done. Next hour, what we are going to do, we are going to feature more set lists that came from subsequent shows of Girly So Groovy in the summer of 2001, still celebrating 25 years of music here on the program. Next week on Girly So Groovy, to continue this 25-year party, we are going to listen to, track for track, the 24 Girly So Grooviest albums of the last 25 years. Every year, we do our countdown of the 10 best albums of the year. We are going to listen to all the number ones next week. And then 2 weeks from now, what I am hoping to do, I would love to do a listener request episode where we actually celebrate you, the loyal listener. I want to hear from you. Which bands, musicians, or albums were your Girly So Grooviest over the last 25 years? Let me know through our social media channels. You can send me a message on Facebook simply at Girly So Groovy, girly and groovy ending with an IE. Or on Instagram at GSG Radio. I'm putting together a list already of requests that I am getting and would love to put together a listener-friendly request show that celebrates 25 years of you, the listener, and your favorites, your Girly So Groovious over the last 25 years. All right, one artist that we featured in the early days of Girly So Groovy was the fact that both my friend Dan and myself, who came together to create Girly So Groovy, had a mutual love of Toronto singer-songwriter Jane Siberry. So we're going to wrap up the first hour right now with Jane Siberry, and then we're going to dive into the second hour where we are going to continue to feature music that was part of that first summer of Girly So Groovy back in 2001. Right now, it's Jane Siberry from her album When I Was a Boy. Here is Jane Siberry with All the Candles in the World here on Girly So Groovy.
1: And how many of us will there be? More than we are now. And where will we come from? The rivers, the oceans, the ends of the darkest inlets, the lightest colored seas.

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2: Welcome to the second hour of Girly So Groovy, the only show dedicated to the women who rock and you, the listener who loves them. A show where the music always speaks for itself. I'm your host, Trevor Klundert, bringing you 2 full hours of fabulous female-fronted radio. This week here on the program, we are celebrating the 25th anniversary of Girly So Groovy. It was this past July that we marked that milestone. So that first hour, as mentioned already, we did song for song the entire first playlist that was the very first hour of Girly So Groovy from July 16th, 2001. We were originally created as a summer fill-in episode. My friend Dan McDonald and myself were just one day talking about our mutual love of female-fronted music. And I put out the idea to Dan and said, what if we went to the local community campus radio station that is CJAM and put in a pitch? Let's see what happens. Not thinking we would ever get a spot, and we did. We were brought in as summer fill-ins for the summer of 2001, and 25 years later, the program is still here. So that summer of 2001, when I think about it, we were just these two kids in our own Sonic candy store, getting to come into the station week after week, delivering everything that we wanted to be and define Girly So Groovy by. We thought we had a very small shelf life of just a summer, so we were trying to throw everything at the wall to see what would stick. So in this second hour of Girly So Groovy, we are going to be featuring set lists that still come from that 25 years ago, from the summer of 2001, the set list that we used. I am so glad I am such a music nerd that I've kept these playlists all these years later, because I think it makes for fun listening, hopefully for you, the listener. You are going back in the time machine with me as well. So let's continue this music from that 25-year mark from set list that we featured on the program in the summer of 2001. We're going to kick things off with one of the artists that I always have said was my holy trinity of Girly So Groovy, PJ Harvey. I always said my holy trinity when we started this was PJ Harvey, Bjork, and Tori Amos. Well, we've already had Bjork. We're about to have PJ Harvey. And girl, I can tell you, Tori Amos is coming up. So right now, it is PJ Harvey kicking off the second hour here on Girly So Groovy's 25th anniversary celebration.

This week on Girly So Groovy, we are celebrating the 25th anniversary of Girly So Groovy being on the radio airwaves. It was back in July of 2001 when Girly So Groovy first launched. Well, in this second hour of the program, I am bringing you set lists that are song for song that were from those early days of Girly So Groovy. I felt like it was fun to go back and see how those set lists played out. But I also think a lot of these artists, they are still cornerstones to what is Girly So Groovy today. Music right there from the New York alternative rock and hip hop act, Luscious Jackson. Now, if Girly So Groovy is celebrating 25 years, Luscious Jackson is celebrating the 30th anniversary for their 1996 sophomore album, Fever In, Fever Out. We heard the song Soothe Yourself that turns 30 years old this year. In the middle, it is one of the holy trinity that is Girly So Groovy when we first launched this program, Tori Amos. Tori Amos, PJ Harvey, and Bjork, I said, were my holy trinity coming into this program and in many ways have still been after all these years. Tori Amos with her song, The Waitress, that's from her sophomore album, Under the Pink. Now, just last week, in fact, we played new music from Tori Amos, and I thought it's an interesting thread line to show how from the very early days we were making room for an artist like Tori Amos and continue to celebrate the music that these musicians are making 25 years later. Girly So Groovy has never been about discounting somebody just simply because of their age, and I think Tori Amos and PJ Harvey are exactly examples of that. So we kicked off the second hour with PJ Harvey. From her sophomore album, Rid of Me, we heard one of my absolute all-time favorite PJ Harvey songs, Dry. We're going to keep things moving back in the summer of 2001. Of course, when you are putting together a show like Girly So Groovy, you are going to find room to include the heavy hitters that were part of rock and roll history, and that has to be Joan Jett right now here on Girly So Groovy, celebrating set lists from over 25 years ago. You've got to be a loyal listener if you're sticking with me for this. Here is Joan Jett right now here on Girly So Groovy.

When the patriarchy's got you down, well then, honey, you've tuned to the right thing. This is Girly So Groovy, the only show dedicated to the women who rock and to you, the listener who loves them. I'm your host, Trevor Klunder. This week, we are celebrating the 25th anniversary of Girly So Groovy being on the radio airwaves. In this second hour of the program, we are revisiting set lists that stretch back to the summer of 2001. That particular set list right there revisited just three absolute incredible original musicians. Katie Lang with her song Lifted by Love. That's from her album Even Cowgirls Get the Blues. Katie Lang was hired by director Gus Van Sant to do the soundtrack to his film Even Cowgirls Get the Blues. In the middle, a musician that has been a perennial favorite here on the program, alternative country artist Lucinda Williams from her album Car Wheels on a Gravel Road. We heard the song Joy, and then kicking things off, it is rock and roll history heavy hitter herself, Joan Jett and the Blackhearts with Bad Reputation, going back to 1981 with her album Bad Reputation. Girly So Groovy in those early days wanted to genre hop and not be penned in by a particular style. We wanted to pay homage to those rock and roll history makers like Joan Jett. We wanted to make space for queer artists like Joan Jett and Katie Lang. This show was born out of a queerness for the fact that both the original creators, Dan McDonald and myself, are gay men. And we wanted to also acknowledge that in the music that we were including in the program. So following that beat, it's Tegan and Sarah up next here on Girly So Groovy as we revisit set lists from 2001 to celebrate 25 years here on the radio airwaves with Girly So Groovy. Yeah.

This week, we are celebrating 25 years of Girly So Groovy, bringing you set lists from the summer of 2001 when Girly So Groovy first launched on the radio airwaves. That particular set list is made up of some incredible vocal powerhouses. Aaron Smith Band right there, Honolulu-based artist, formerly Toronto, now Honolulu-based artist, Aaron Smith Band with the song Monster. That's from the album Hey, Nice Pants. In the middle, it is legendary blues rock belter Janis Joplin. The song is called Try Just a Little Bit Harder. That comes off of Janis Joplin's album Cosmic Blues. And then kicking off the set, it is twin sister sensations Tegan and Sarah with their song Frozen. That comes from the duo's album This Business of Art. We have room for one more set. Again, another set that's pulled from the summer of 2001 when Girly So Groovy was just a baby on the radio airwaves. This particular set are three acts that I think all just are perfect examples of how great 1990s music is. Girly So Groovy was coming off of that. The fact that when Dan and I, as two friends, put the show together, we were teens of the 90s and much of our music collection came from that era. But I can't help but laugh when I look at the set. We have just featured all three of these bands in the last few weeks here on the program 25 years later as well. So 90s bands have always kind of had a special spot in Girly So Groovy. So with that, right now, let's dive into the dream pop rock duo Mazzy Star right now here on Girly So Groovy.

This is listener-supported radio, and this is Girly So Groovy, the only show dedicated to the women who rock, and of course, you, the listener who loves them. I'm your host, Trevor Klundert. Music right there from Dayton, Ohio. Alternative rock icons, The Breeders. From their album Last Splash, we heard the song Saints. In the middle, it is Boston alternative 90s rock with the band Belly, Full Moon, Empty Heart. That is from the band's album Star, and then kicking things off, dream pop duo Mazzy Star, going back to their debut album, She Hangs Brightly. We heard the opening track, Hala. Well, friends, I've been mentioning it all through the episode. This week's episode of Girly So Groovy was one that was absolutely planned to celebrate our 25th anniversary on the radio airwaves. That first hour of the program, it was literally track for track, the playlist from July 16th, 2001, when we first took the air. The second hour was made up of three song sets that were featured throughout the summer of 2001, when we were just little babies on the radio. And I just think 25 years later, how much has changed and also how much has remained the same about the program. We were very quick to try and figure out what Girly So Groovy was going to be. We felt like we found success with it, and we continued through. And since then, Girly So Groovy has been a place to celebrate and amplify voices that often are not in mainstream media, a place to acknowledge and honor those rock and roll history makers, a place to genre hop, and a place to feature just fabulous, phenomenal female-fronted radio. And the fact that we've done this for 25 years, and the fact that you, the listener, has been on board with us, the fact that so many community and campus stations across Canada and into the United States now embrace all of that as well, it just makes me so honored to do this week after week for you. Doing Girly So Groovy for over 25 years now truly makes me a better person, and it's a gift to come into the studio week after week, and for 25 years I've got to have the best hobby in the entire world. So we are going to keep things going, don't you worry. At one point I thought, well, 25 years, we'll call it quits. Not in that place yet. Don't know when that will be, but definitely Girly So Groovy is going to continue. So let's talk about more 25th anniversary programming. Earlier in the episode, I had mentioned that the next couple of weeks we were going to celebrate the 25th anniversary. But as we were making our way through this two-hour episode, I can't help but think, no, I don't want to do that. I want to take each month, to take an episode out of each month to celebrate the 25th anniversary. So this week, we are featuring set lists from 25 years ago. In November, I want to do an all-request listener show to celebrate you, the loyal listener. Girly So Groovy would not be on the air 25 years if it was not for you tuning in. So this is what I want to hear from you. What has been your Girly So Grooviest album or band or musician or any combination therein? And let me know. I want to put together a request show that features those Girly So Grooviest things for you. Best way to let me know is through our social media channels. We are on Instagram at GSG Radio. We are also on Facebook simply at Girly So Groovy, girly and groovy ending with an IE. So next week will be regular programming. I'm still toying in my mind whether or not we do a Halloween show at the end of October. So you'll have to wait and see what happens there. And then in November, I want to do the all request show. Fingers crossed, we get enough requests from all these loyal listeners. Also in November, we'll be doing our annual covers episode that we always cheekily call Under the Covers, 2 full hours of cover songs. This year, in honor of our summer series celebrating the 1980s, the covers show is going to be devoted to exactly that. And then in December, what we're going to do, we've got at the end of the year our annual holiday extravaganza. We will also do an episode where we do our top 10 Girly So Grooviest albums for 2026, plus honorable mentions.
But the week before that, the first week in December, I want to do the 24 girliest or grooviest albums from the last 25 years. And then we will, the following week, deliver the 25th girliest or grooviest

0: Groovy, girly and groovy, ending with an IE. And when you're there, you will find 10 weeks worth of Girly So Groovy waiting for you to press play, press pause, listen at your absolute leisure. Also, speaking about our Mixcloud account, know that there is still the back half of our summer series waiting for you to tune in. I want to say it's 1986 through 1989 if you would like to listen again, or if you missed our summer series, there are still a few episodes left. Okay, I've given you enough homework. But again, truthfully, out of everything, I want to hear from you. What is your Girly So Grooviest band, musician, or album in the last 25 years? I want to hear from you before November so we can put together that request show. Okay, let's wrap this up. I want to look back again to our set list from 25 years ago. I want to look at and see which Canadian artist did we absolutely embrace 25 years ago that we still maybe embrace today? Oh, I know. So you know what? When we talk about 25 years ago and still today that we made a point and still make a point to genre hop, to never feel like we're pigeonholed, to bring these incredible women's voices from all different kinds of musical genres. One band that we made sure to include in the very first few episodes of Girly So Groovy had to be the Canadian ska band, Skaface. So right now I'm going to leave you with Skaface with a song actually called Skaface. This comes from their late 80s, I want to say late 80s, I don't think quite early 90s, self-titled cassette. Again, the band is Skaface, the song is Skaface, the album is called Skaface. So I think it's just a really trippy, fun look back. And again, just celebrating 25 years. This would be nothing without you. So again, I just a huge, huge thank you to you. It's fitting that this episode is coming out in and around Canadian Thanksgiving. I am so grateful for this program. I'm grateful for all the stations that embrace us and for you, the listener, most of all. Here is Skaface right now, here on Girly So Groovy.
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0: the caribou, graceful and magnificent. Did you know that newborn calves can outrun the fastest human Olympic sprinters when they're only one day old? There are many distinct groups of caribou in the world. Here in Grossmoor National Park, you can spot sedentary forest-dwelling caribou, a boreal population. Caribou are the only member of the deer family where both males and females have antlers. The males, called bulls, have larger, more complex antlers than the females, called cows, because they actually use them for sparring in the spring. Caribou have hairs which are partly hollow, which helps keep them warm in Arctic conditions, and also helps them float. Caribou are always on the move. In fact, they travel distances greater than any other terrestrial animal, between 2,000 to 6,000 kilometers a year. They move around throughout the year depending on where food is available and how bothersome the insects are. Caribou cows give birth to their calves in the spring, and they travel very far to do so. This is because the new moms will be very weak after giving birth, so they need to be in an area with lots of food. Caribou travel in herds, the biggest of which are found in the summer months. This helps to lessen the burden of insects and provides extra eyes to look out for predators. In recent years, the island caribou population levels have declined to one-third of its population in the 1990s. Ecologists believe that this is mostly because of predation, mainly the black bears and coyotes who hunt caribou, but also other reasons like habitat damage. Caribou have been a very important part of social, cultural, and economic life in Newfoundland for generations, and we want to keep their populations healthy. Here at Grossmoor National Park, caribou and their homes will be protected for all time.
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3: Hello, I'm David Kavlovic, presenting to you some classical muse.

A lot of good tunes on the show today. Let's start with a really fun composition, and the fun part was on purpose, by Wolfgang Amadeus Mozart. His Serenade No. 8 in D Major, also known as Notturno, was composed in Salzburg sometime in late 1776 or early 1777. Serenades were usually meant to be heard as evening entertainment. Mozart's added title of Notturno definitely suggests that this is the case for this particular serenade. A very original and somewhat unusual composition, the serenade uses four different orchestras, each comprising two horns and strings, and placed in four different locations, one more distant than the other, to give a wonderful echo effect, especially if one is outside. Its three movements are finely crafted so as each ensemble can be heard on its own, as well as in unison. Here is the Serenade No. 8, also known as Notturno, in D Major, Kochel Catalog No. 286, performed by the Kurpfälzisches Kammerorchester, Mannheim, conducted by Florian Heerlich.

Florian Heerich led the Kupfälzisches Kammerorchester Mannheim in some delightful Nachtmusik by Wolfgang Amadeus Mozart that made wonderful use of acoustics and the impression of an echo. Notturno, or Serenade No. 8 in D major, Kochel Catalog No. 286. An earlier set of works that make excellent use of ensemble contrast are the celebrated six Brandenburg concertos by Johann Sebastian Bach. Although we don't have exact dates for when Bach composed each individual concerto, he did consider them important enough to gather as one set in 1721, writing them almost entirely in his own hand instead of leaving the work to a copyist. Bach presented the collection to Christian Ludwig, Margrave of Brandenburg-Schwedt, which is why, naturally, the concertos became known under the Brandenburg title. The fourth concerto, in G major, has as its main solo group a solo violin and two recorders. They play against the standard ensemble of two violins, violas, violone, a relative of the double bass, cello, regular double bass, and continuo, either harpsichord and or viola da gamba. The solo violin part is incredibly virtuosic, suggesting Bach had quite the violinist at hand. Ever resourceful, Bach also presented this concerto as a work for solo harpsichord and orchestra, but it is the original version with the instrumentation I described that we're going to listen to now. Here is the Brandenburg Concerto No. 4 in G major, BWV Catalog No. 1049 by Johann Sebastian Bach, performed by the English Concert, directed by Trevor Pinnock.

Trevor Pinnock led the English concert in a performance of Johann Sebastian Bach's Brandenburg Concerto No. 4 in G major, BWV catalog number 1049. And speaking of English, let's listen to two English folk music settings by the 20th century Australian-born British composer Percy Grainger: Molly on the Shore and The Knight and the Shepherd's Daughter. Florian Nowak is the pianist.

Molly on the Shore and The Knight and the Shepherd's Daughter, two British folk music settings by Percy Grainger. We heard them performed by pianist Florian Nowak. The charm continues with this next composition by Czech composer Bohuslav Martinů. In 1927, Martinů composed a delightful one-act ballet, scored for a chamber ensemble consisting of clarinet, bassoon, trumpet, violin, cello, and piano, and titled Kuchinska Revue, or Kitchen Review. When originally presented in Prague, it was meant as a curtain raiser and performed under the title Pokušení svatuska hrnce, or Temptation of the Saintly Pot. Martinů revised the work slightly and presented it in Paris in 1930 as Revue de Cuisine. It was Martinu's first major success. The music is replete with jazz infusions, and the surreal storyline is wonderfully amusing. The marriage of pot and lid is in danger of being broken up by the suave twirling stick. Pot succumbs to his flattery. Dishcloth makes eyes at lid, but is challenged to a duel by broom. Pot, however, tires of twirling stick and longs for lid's caresses, but lid cannot be found anywhere. Suddenly, an enormous foot appears from the wings and kicks him back on stage. Pot and lid kiss and make up, and, flirting once again, twirling stick goes off with dishcloth. Here's Revue de Cuisine by Bohuslav Martinů, performed by the Festival Ensemble of the Festival of the Sound, directed by James Campbell.

The Short and Saucy, or should I say Sauce Pammy, ballet score Revue de Cuisine by the early 20th century Czech composer Bohuslav Martinů. We heard it performed by the Festival Ensemble of the Festival of the Sound, Parry Sound, Ontario, directed by James Campbell. You're listening to Classical Muse, a two-hour program of the finest recordings of great music issued on compact disc. The show's heard regularly at this time across Canada, on your local campus and community radio station, on the YouTube channel Talking Albums, and streaming from Europe via CITW Radio Helsinki. I'm your host, David Kavlovic. Speaking of short ballets, I have one for you now by Claude Debussy, his Jeux, or Games, composed in 1912 for Serge Diaghilev's Ballet Russe and choreographed by the legendary dancer Vaslav Nijinsky. The scenario of this homage to tennis is as follows. The scene is a garden at dusk. A tennis ball has been lost. A boy and two girls are searching for it. They play hide and seek. They try to catch one another, quarrel, and sulk without cause. The night is warm. The sky is bathed in pale light. They embrace. But the spell is broken by another tennis ball thrown in mischievously by an unknown hand. Surprised and alarmed, the boy and girls disappear into the nocturnal depths of the garden. Such a brilliant score, here's Claude Debussy's Jeux, performed by the City of Birmingham Symphony Orchestra, conducted by Simon Rattle.

Je, a ballet score paying tribute to tennis and young love, composed by Claude Debussy in 1912. We heard it performed by the City of Birmingham Symphony Orchestra, conducted by Simon Rattle. Our last work is French as well, and from a generation earlier than Claude Debussy. In 1876, Camille Saint-Saëns composed an oratorio for soloists, chorus, and orchestra, a work he described as a poème biblique because the topic is the flood from the Old Testament. Whereas Debussy's ballet is gentle and tender, Le Déluge, a work representing Noah and the flood, is anything but. The scene of the oncoming and devastating rush of water is unmistakable and rather cinematic. No surprise, then, that Saint-Saëns later composed France's first film score. Here is Le Déluge by Camille Saint-Saëns. Soloists, the Chœur Régional Victoria d'Île-de-France and the Orchestre National d'Île-de-France are conducted by Jacques Mercier.

0: Considered one of Camille Saint-Saëns' best compositions, but for some reason not often performed, we heard his oratorio Le Déluge, The Flood. We heard performed by soloists, the Chœur Régional Victoria d'Île-de-France and the Orchestre National d'Île-de-France, conducted by Jacques Mercier. More great music washing over us next time here on Classical Muse. I'm David Kavlovic. Thanks for listening.
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3: Hello, and welcome to the Global Village. I'm Chris Heim.

This time in the Global Village, we continue our October feature of music from Fela. We also will remember one of the great Calypsonians, Mighty Sparrow, who passed away just recently, and some birthdays to note, including Nusrat Fateh Ali Khan, and also the birthday today of saxophonist Pharoah Sanders, here with one of the favorite tunes that he did along with singer Leon Thomas, as we begin this visit to the Global Village.

We're feeling the vibe this time here in the Global Village. There with the help of Anjali Kidjo from her most recent album, Hope, with special guest Diamond Platnumz on that particular track. A lot of special guests and a little more contemporary approach that she takes on this album. We heard Kakua from that, music from Anjali Kidjo. We heard some early Fela with his Kula Libidos lineup, more of a high life band at that point, and some of that early stuff that he did, a song called Olulufe from Fela's. We're featuring him throughout this month, October, his birthday month, and this year also marking the 50th anniversary of the release of his classic album, Zombie. So an opportunity for us to share some of his music and also some of the many, and it seems like increasing number of artists and bands that have been inspired by Afrobeat that also has emerged. So sharing some of that this time here in the Global Village and their early Fela with Olulufe. And we started with Pharoah Sanders, his birthday today, remembering the great saxophonist and an artist who worked with John Coltrane and like Coltrane, often had a bit of that spiritual jazz quality to his work, as the term is now used a lot, and perhaps a bit more accessible spiritual jazz that he did, including a number of wonderful tracks that he did along with that distinctive voice of Leon Thomas. One of the examples, the piece that we heard called Prince of Peace. Music from Pharoah Sanders for his birthday today. And that here in the Global Village. I'm Chris Heim here with you. Speaking of spiritual music, Nusrat Fateh Ali Khan, also born on this date, the acclaimed Qawwali singer, the Sufi devotional music that he did, and a marvelous voice that he used to express that music. We'll take a short break and we'll hear some music from him. Nusrat Fateh Ali Khan coming up in just a minute here in the Global Village.

remembering the acclaimed Qawwali singer Nusrat Fateh Ali Khan for his birthday today. And they're from the album The Day, The Night, The Dawn, The Dusk with Yeho Halka Halka. Nusrat Fateh Ali Khan here in the Global Village. I'm Chris Heim here in the Global Village with you, and a short break again. And when we return, a little tribute to the Mighty Sparrow, who was born Slinger Francisco in 1935. Early on in his performances, he was known as the Little Sparrow, I think mostly for his singing and I guess his sort of rather excited way of performing, although he would eventually, as he grew up, came to be known as the Mighty Sparrow. Started recording in the 50s and pretty quickly became quite the star, taking in a whole array of different awards and also going on to having some international success, too, in introducing that wonderful sound of Calypso from Trinidad. And that sound and that style and the work that Sparrow did, often having topical references and sort of news of the day, that was how Calypso really kind of started. And as Calypso would morph into soca, Mighty Sparrow would go along with that as well. He passed away on the 27th of September at the age of 91. And after a short break, we will hear some music from him, including starting out with one of his best-known songs and one that won him Road March and Calypso King Awards, Gene and Dinah, the Tomb. Mighty Sparrow coming up in just a minute here in the Global Village.

Music from Mighty Sparrow, a little tribute to the great Calypsonian from Trinidad who passed away at the end of September. And some of the carnival things. Carnival was good to Mighty Sparrow. He won a lot of the competitions, including starting back in 1956 when he won both the Road March and Calypso King Awards. And Gene and Dinah was the song that carried him through, and that's where we started that round. We also heard a little tune called Trinidad Carnival from the Mighty Sparrow, and then wrapping up there at the end with Pan Man. We will actually get to one more, one of the later albums that Mighty Sparrow did. He was recording from the 50s, and I think his last album came out around 2020, so quite the long recording career, and actually quite a long performing career as well. We'll wrap up with some music from his album that came out in 94 called Dancing Shoes, and the more the merrier, because you can't have too much Mighty Sparrow. And before we get to that, a reminder once again that if you want the playlist for this or any of our shows, information about what's coming up here in the Global Village, our top 40 new releases,

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My name is Gary Knoll, and I am your host every Monday on Bon Bay Morning. 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
1: With the help of Almighty God, the armed forces carried out four qualitative operations over the past 24 hours, using a number of ballistic and winged missiles, as well as drones. The first operation targeted King Khaled Airport in Riyadh in three phases, starting the evening before yesterday, resulting in the disruption of air navigation at the airport and its complete closure.
0: Houthi fighters from Yemen have targeted the Saudi capital of Riyadh for the third time in recent days. On Saturday, a Houthi missile strike at the Riyadh airport killed at least 12 and injured over 300 in the deadliest attack on Saudi soil in over a decade. President Trump's weighing whether to join the Saudi fight against the Houthis in Yemen. We'll speak to Yemen scholar Helen Lackner. Then, as the world's richest man, Elon Musk, spends an astonishing $366 million to help Republicans in the midterms, we'll speak to Oscar-winning filmmaker Alex Gibney about his new nearly four-hour documentary, Musk.
2: Elon Musk is one of the most controversial figures in the world. So I decided to make him the subject of my next film. But it soon became clear Elon would not participate.
0: All that and more coming up. Welcome to Democracy Now!, democracynow.org, The War and Peace Report. I'm Amy Goodman. A leader of Yemen's Houthi movement has warned the U.S. will face a swift and painful response if it joins Saudi Arabia's attacks on Houthi-controlled territory. The warning came after President Trump said he's considering joining the Saudi-led counteroffensive aimed at ousting Houthi fighters from Yemen's Red Sea coast and the strategic Bab el-Mandab Strait. Yemen's Saudi-backed, internationally recognized government says Houthi strikes over the past 24 hours killed at least five civilians and left over a dozen wounded. That includes an attack on a hospital in Yemen's third largest city of Taiz, which is encircled by Houthi fighters. Residents there are reportedly rationing food and essential goods amidst growing warnings of a humanitarian disaster. Elsewhere, the Saudi-led coalition in Yemen said it had intercepted missiles fired by Houthis towards southwestern Saudi Arabia and the capital Riyadh, where Houthi attacks on King Khalid International Airport in recent days killed 18 people and injured over 300. The continuing attacks came as the U.S. Embassy in Riyadh said U.S. citizens had been arrested for taking photos of recent events in Saudi Arabia, though it did not specify how many people were detained. Meanwhile, the UN reports at least 139 people are dead and 84 others remain missing after an overcrowded boat capsized while sailing from Djibouti to Yemen. The International Organization for Migration said in a statement, quote, "Despite the violence in Yemen, migrants are still making the perilous journeys hoping to make it to the Gulf countries." This is UN spokesperson Stephane Dujarric.
3: This tragedy is yet another stark reminder of the dangers people face in search of safety, in search of work, and just in search of a better life for themselves and their families. Since the fighting escalated on Yemen's west coast, more than 217,000 people have been displaced from their homes.
0: We'll have more on the violence in Yemen after headlines. In the Persian Gulf, the UK's Maritime Trade Operations Center reports an oil tanker was struck by a projectile while exiting the Strait of Hormuz Monday. All crew members are reportedly safe and accounted for. Iran's Islamic Revolutionary Guard Corps took credit for the attack, saying it was the third ship it had struck in 2 days. Since the start of October, there have been at least 18 attacks on ships in or around the Strait of Hormuz. In Ukraine, a Russian strike on a residential high-rise in a Kyiv suburb killed at least two people Monday evening, while Russian attacks on other parts of Ukraine killed another six people. The deadly strikes came as Ukrainian officials said Russia continues to bomb energy sites, despite President Trump's insistence Saturday that Moscow and Kyiv had agreed to cease such energy attacks. Both sides denied Trump's claim, though Ukrainian President President Volodymyr Zelensky said he was willing to halt attacks on energy infrastructure if Russia reciprocated. Meanwhile, 11 sailors went missing in the Black Sea today after an apparent drone attack on two cargo ships off the coast of Bulgaria, one of which sank. It was the second deadly attack of its kind in the past week and prompted Bulgaria to summon Russia's ambassador. This is the Bulgarian Prime Minister, Roman Radev.
4: We do not possess solid, clear evidence to level an accusation against any specific party. However, logic suggests that the outcome works to the advantage of the Russian Federation. For this reason, I am summoning the Russian ambassador for a meeting today.
0: A bipartisan group of senators is calling on President Trump to reverse plans to purchase diesel fuel from Russia as part of an effort to lower fuel prices ahead of the midterm elections. In a statement, the senators wrote that Trump is violating a 2022 law that explicitly bans Russian energy imports, adding, quote, "The United States should not provide Putin with a financial lifeline while Russia continues to kill Ukrainian civilians. The administration must immediately reverse course," unquote. Four Republican senators signed the statement: Susan Collins of Maine, Alaska's Lisa Murkowski, Tom Tillis of North Carolina, and John Curtis of Utah. On Monday, President Trump defended the Treasury Department's waiver allowing Russian fuel imports through next April, writing on Truth Social, quote, "I made the right choice for the American people. Always America first," Trump wrote. Federal agents from the Department of Homeland Security raided the Washington, D.C. home of Democratic Congressmember Ilhan Omar of Minnesota Monday. The raid came less than a month before the midterm elections. The Justice Department has traditionally tried not to take public investigative actions involving a candidate in the 60 days before a primary or general election. In a statement, Congressmember Omar said, quote, "For 10 years, Trump's targeted me with baseless lies and smear campaigns. This is just the latest escalation in his campaign of political intimidation. I will not be silent," she said. Ilhan Omar was born in Somalia, came to the U.S. as a child. She became one of the first two Muslim women elected to Congress in 2018. Trump has repeatedly attacked her and Somali Americans as garbage. Over the weekend, President Trump signaled he'd push for the federal raid of Omar's home. He said, quote, "She comes from Somalia. J.D. Vance and our people are looking at it very strongly," he said. Trump also posted on Truth Social, quote, "The Somalians should not be allowed to get away with what they are doing. They view you as weak and stupid people. Fight back, Minnesota, fight back. If you need the federal government, we'll come to your rescue," he wrote. Trump's apparent call to violence drew condemnation from religious and interfaith leaders. This is Abdullahi Farah, an imam at a Bloomington, Minnesota mosque, which was bombed by a far-right militia in 2017.
5: "Instead of bringing Minnesotans together to find solutions, President Trump chose to make sweeping accusations against my Somali American community and telling people to fight back. Fight back against whom? What exactly is the president asking people to do? These words are reckless, they are dangerous, and they have consequences."
0: The richest man in the world, far-right trillionaire Elon Musk, has quietly funneled $276 million into Republican groups and his super PAC since the start of July to boost the GOP in the midterms. That's according to reporting by the New York Times. He gave $158 million this summer to the Senate Leadership Fund to help Republicans hold on to the Senate. It's one of the largest political donations in American history. It's more than the Democrats raised from all of its donors that quarter for its efforts in the Senate. In total, Musk has given Republicans $366 million in campaign contributions during the 2025-26 election cycle. Meanwhile, corporations that have benefited from the Trump administration's cancellation of federal enforcement actions have given more than $210 million in contributions to MAGA Inc. and other Trump-aligned super PACs, according to Public Citizen. The group tallied the Trump administration's cancellation of 212 federal enforcement actions involving 205 corporations. We'll be speaking with the Oscar-winning filmmaker Alex Gibney about his new almost four-hour film called Musk later in the broadcast. Republican Senator Darlene Graham of South Carolina, the sister of the late Republican Senator Lindsey Graham, sparred with her Democratic opponent Annie Andrews for their first and only debate on Sunday, likely. The GOP's Senate Leadership Fund is directing $5 million into the contest, signaling surprising Democratic strength in the race. The polls have tightened in recent weeks. This is Graham defending Israel at the debate.
6: I fully believe that we need to stand with Israel. The same people that want to hurt and attack Israel want to come after us. The terrorists that were close to getting a nuclear weapon will come here. So we need to stand with our strongest ally in the Middle East, where there's a lot of unrest.
0: Meanwhile, Dr. Andrews blasted Graham for her support for the U.S.-Israeli war on Iran.
7: My opponent is the only one on this stage who had the opportunity to vote to end the war. But three times in a row, she voted to continue it. And several days after one of those votes, she had the audacity to walk out onto this stage and admit that national security isn't really her thing. South Carolina, if your surgeon said that appendectomies aren't really his thing, would you still hand him a scalpel? No. So why would we hand Darlene Graham a full term in the U.S. Senate? She is unserious and unqualified.
0: In the occupied West Bank, Israeli forces today raided the offices of several Palestinian NGOs in the courtyard of the Palestine Medical Complex. The NGOs raided include the Union of Palestinian Women's Committees, the Adamir Prisoner Support and Human Rights Association in Ramallah. Israeli snipers were also reportedly dispatched around the entrances to the Palestine Medical Complex in Ramallah. Meanwhile, in Gaza, at least four Palestinians, including a four-year-old child, were killed in Israeli attacks Monday. Since last October's so-called ceasefire, Israel's killed over 1,400 Palestinians in Gaza. Israeli Prime Minister Benjamin Netanyahu has directed Israel's Attorney General and Domestic Intelligence Chief to identify the soldiers and officers who appeared in the award-winning investigative documentary Naza and to bring charges against them for allegedly damaging Israel's security interests. The Israeli government has also attacked Naza filmmakers Yuval Abraham and Rachel Soar, threatening to strip them of their citizenship. In a statement, The Guardian, which produced the documentary, said, quote, "These moves are all attempts to distract from the urgent questions the film asks about the mass killings of Palestinian civilians in Gaza. Journalists should be free to pursue public interest investigations without threats or harassment," The Guardian said. Meanwhile, Haaretz is reporting after the October 7th attacks, the Israeli military drastically loosened its rule for confirming and targeting Hamas members, allowing strikes to kill hundreds of Palestinian civilians to target even low-ranking members of Hamas. For example, on October 31st, 2023, IDF warplanes dropped 2,000-pound bombs supplied by the United States on the densely populated Jabalia refugee camp in northern Gaza in order to kill one Hamas commander. A veteran of the IDF told Haaretz, quote, "I remember being stunned that we were bringing down several densely populated buildings, killing and injuring hundreds of people, to kill a battalion commander who just a few weeks earlier hadn't even been someone we were supposed to gather intelligence on," unquote. And the Israeli academic and independent analyst Ori Goldberg has died at the age of 50 after a long struggle with colon cancer, a frequent contributor to Al Jazeera English. He also spoke on Democracy Now!, writing and commenting on Israeli politics, Israel's regional security plans, and most recently, Israel's reaction to the documentary film Gaza. He was one of the few critical voices from Israel willing to speak to international media. Here he is on Democracy Now! Just before of the so-called U.S. ceasefire in Gaza.
8: There are Israelis who, especially religious ones, who celebrate overtly the killing of Palestinians. And they, of course, are disappointed. They wanted a total victory. They wanted Hamas destroyed. But the great majority of Israelis enable the genocide and support the genocide by not talking about the genocide.
0: To see his interviews on Democracy Now!, go to democracynow.org. And those are some of the headlines. This is Democracy Now!, democracynow.org, the War and Peace Report. Coming up, we'll speak with Alex Gibney, the Oscar-winning director of the film called Musk. But first, Houthi fighters are continuing to attack the Saudi capital of Riyadh. Back in a minute.

0: by Mohawk artist Daniel French, part of the new Contra Ice compilation album for immigrant rights across the country. The song is a cover of Violeta Parra's original indigenous rights anthem of the same name. This is Democracy Now!, democracynow.org. I'm Amy Goodman in New York with Democracy Now!'s Juan Gonzalez in Chicago. Hi, Juan.
1: Hi, Amy, and welcome to all of our listeners and viewers across the country and around the world.
0: Houthi fighters from Yemen have targeted the Saudi capital of Riyadh for the third time in recent days. On Saturday, a Houthi missile strike on a Riyadh airport killed 13 people and injured over 300 in the deadliest single attack on Saudi soil in over a decade. The Houthis have hit the airport at least four times. All flights out of the airport are currently suspended. Saudi Crown Prince Mohammed bin Salman has not been seen publicly in a week. Is reportedly shuttling between palaces with heavy security and bunkers. Riyadh is 500 or so miles from Houthi-controlled areas in Yemen. This is Houthi military spokesperson Yahya Saria speaking Monday.
2: With the help of Almighty God, the armed forces carried out four qualitative operations over the past 24 hours, using a number of ballistic and winged missiles, as well as drones. The first operation targeted King Khalid Airport in Riyadh in three phases, starting the evening before yesterday, resulting in the disruption of air navigation at the airport and its complete closure.
0: In Yemen, a leader of the Houthis, also known as the Ansar Allah movement, warned the U.S. it would face a swift and painful response if it joined Saudi Arabia's attacks on Houthi-controlled territory. The warning came after President Trump said he's going to look at joining the Saudi-led counteroffensive aimed at ousting Houthi fighters from Yemen's Red Sea coastline and the strategic Bab al-Mandeb Strait. In September, Reuters reported Houthi leaders met secretly with U.S. officials in Oman and assured them U.S. ships in the Red Sea would not be targeted, even as a blockade was underway on Saudi-linked ships. Yemen's Saudi-backed, internationally recognized government says Houthi strikes over the past 24 hours within Yemen killed at least five civilians and left over a dozen wounded. That includes an attack on a hospital in Yemen's third largest city of Taiz, which is encircled by Houthi fighters. Residents there are reportedly rationing food and essential goods amidst growing warnings of a growing humanitarian disaster. Meanwhile, the Yemen Data Project reported more than 250 Saudi air raids on Yemen last month. The highest number since 2022, killing at least 66 civilians and injuring 90. For more, we're joined by Helen Lackner, author of several books on Yemen, including Yemen in Crisis, The Road to War, and Yemen, Poverty and Conflict. She's been involved with Yemen for over 50 years and lived there for a total of more than 15 years between the 70s and the 2010s. Her next book on Yemen will be out next year. She's joining us from Oxford, England. Welcome to Democracy Now!, Helen Lackner. Thanks so much for being with us. Do you see what's going on here? Saudi Arabia has been at war with Yemen for over a decade as kind of Saudi Arabia's, you know, U.S. war in Vietnam. And talk about who the parties are in Yemen. Who is the internationally recognized government in Yemen that's supported by Saudi Arabia? And who are the Houthis?
3: Well, thank you for inviting me. Do you want me to start with the Houthis or with the government?
0: Your choice.
3: Right. Well, the internationally recognized government is the descendant of what was the government of Yemen until 2014, when the Houthis took over the capital, Sana'a. And since then, the government has been based mainly in principle in Aden, which is the major city on the southern coast, and also some of its main leaders and usually the presidents have been based in Saudi Arabia, in Riyadh, and various other people have been all over the place. The basic issues to do with the internationally recognized government is its failure to operate as a functioning operational government, and in particular of having a united and effective military. Its military are composed of different groups which are largely rival to each other and have different commands, and they have been unable to operate as a single unit. And that is really one of the main reasons why the Houthi officials offensive last month that took over Mocha and the Bab al-Mandab succeeded because the people opposing them were far too disorganized. And it's also true that the Houthis are and were still the stronger military element throughout Yemen. So very briefly, to get into who the Houthis are, they are a group that was initially created in the 1990s to oppose the rise of Salafi Muslims in the far north of Yemen. Their heartland is the absolute far north of Yemen, a city called Sa'ada. And they are a group of Zaydis. Zaydis are a branch of Shia Muslim, but they're not particularly different from Sunni Muslims in terms of theology. But the Houthis are very much a fundamentalist group, a very extremist group when it comes to their way of ruling and their ambitions. And many people tend to compare them with the Afghani Taliban. And I think that comparison does have some validity. And for people who don't know Yemen well, it will give them an idea of what kind of group they are. They are extremely repressive. They are also very ideologically motivated. They've now for 15 years or longer been educating and enforcing their ideology onto children throughout their school and education system, as well as adults. But certainly we now have a generation of young adults who have known nothing else but Houthi ideology, and at least many of them must be expected to believe them. And I think it's worth pointing out that Houthis now control approximately two-thirds of Yemen's population, if not more. So at least 20 million people are living under their authority. So although they only control about a third of the country's territory geographically, in terms of the population, they control basically two-thirds approximately.
1: And Helen Lochner, your history in terms of Yemen goes back of five decades. Most people are not aware that in the period after Yemen emerged from English protectorate or colonial status, there was actually a socialist government for a period of time in Yemen. Could you talk about that and how it evolved then into a dictatorship and eventually to where we are today?
3: Yeah, well, I'm glad you're interested in the People's Democratic Republic of Yemen, because that's when I first went to live in Yemen, was in order to help build socialism, which certainly sounds a bit, if not comical, certainly sad when we look at the world as it is today. So indeed, you had a socialist regime. I mean, you had two states in Yemen. You had the state that emerged from the British colony, which was the People's Democratic Republic of Yemen, and you had the Yemen Arab Republic with a capital in Sana'a that was based on, that had previously been the Imamate, and which was a republic largely in name, but basically was a military dictatorship for the vast majority of its period from 1962 until you had Yemeni unification in 1990, when both states united into the Republic of Yemen. And after that time, I think one has to say that the socialist element that had been active in the PDRY really vanished. The party, the socialist party, the Yemeni Socialist Party, really got very much weakened, but partly by minor civil war that happened in Yemen in 1994, but also very much because it was unable to maintain the support it had had because of the differences between the people who wanted to return to the pre-1990 borders and who basically wanted to separate Yemen back into two states, and those who believed in Yemen as a single state. So I think, you know, in terms of the history of socialism, although I think even today you have people who think or wonder or are interested in what life was like in the days of the socialist period, it's really very much more of you know, an imagination or hoping or thinking. And basically what people are interested in, what people are missing very much, are the basic social welfare and the basic social democratic aspects of that regime, which was the fact that it provided, you know, good health systems, good education systems, basic infrastructure, and basic salaries that people could live on. Not in luxury, but they could live on them. And these things basically vanished largely very rapidly after 1994 and under the Saleh regime, which was, you know, Saleh had been president of the Yemen Arab Republic from 1978 onwards, and he became and stayed president of the Republic of Yemen until he was ousted after the 2011 uprisings, and that also gradually led to basically the civil war that started in 2014. I mean, I don't know if you want me to spend time discussing the 2011 to 2014 period, or if you want to focus more on the current situation.
1: Well, yeah, I'd like to ask specifically in terms of the ability of the Houthis to resist this, the military onslaught of Saudi Arabia. Most people are not aware that Yemen actually has a larger population than Saudi Arabia. What's been the impact of their ability to strike at the Saudis, and especially in terms of the power of Mohammed bin Salman?
3: Yeah, I think it's important to remember that, you know, yes, the Houthis are attacking Saudi Arabia with airstrikes, but there is now actively a real ground war going on within Yemen. And that is a far more relevant and important issue for the Yemenis on a day-to-day basis, because they are now back into a full-scale civil war. And the Saudi intervention is, yes, it is airstrikes, and the Saudis are supporting the government to some extent with material, and also, I suppose, you know, all kinds of other elements of technology, etc. But the fundamental war that's going on now is not a war in Yemen, is not a war with Saudi. It's a war between Yemenis, between the Houthis and the government, and basically what I would call the non-Houthis or the anti-Houthis. So the Saudi element is really, for Yemenis, it's part of the war, but it's not the war. And, you know, the airstrikes at the moment by most Yemenis are considered airstrikes that are supporting them against the Houthis. So the fact that the world attention is focusing on a few airstrikes on Saudi Arabia is not something that is the top priority for Yemen and Yemenis. The top priority for Yemenis is dealing with the Houthi, anti-Houthi war, and the fact that after the defeats they suffered in early September, the anti-Houthis have pulled themselves together to some extent, and now there is a lot of confrontations going on a daily basis around Taiz, around the Bab al-Mandab, around various other fronts, even in the far north, and around Maghreb and Jouf. And this is an ongoing war, i.e. the war that went on from 2015 to 22 and was interrupted for the last 4 years has now basically resumed.
0: And where, Helen Lochner, do you see this going? We have these reports that last month Houthis secretly negotiated with Washington in Oman, saying they wouldn't target U.S. or Israeli ships in the Red Sea, only Saudi ships. And where you see this heading in the future, with President Trump saying he's looking at whether to get involved with this.
3: Well, thank you for bringing this up, because, you know, the basic Houthi slogan, which is shouted and it's known as the scream, you know, starts with death to America, death to Israel, curse upon the Jews. So the number one item is death to America. And the fact that the Houthis have made this deal with Washington, you know, demonstrates that the ideology may be an important element for mobilizing people within Yemen, but it certainly doesn't seem to prevent them from being totally opportunistic when it comes to dealing with the U.S. Yes. The reason they said this, I'm sure, is because the there was a 52-day series of airstrikes last year in 2025 from March till May from the US against Houthi areas. And although this ended with this apparent agreement between them to cease fire, it certainly did cause quite a lot of damage to the Houthis. But I think the problem about, you're asking what happens next, I think the war within Yemen, between Yemenis, is going to go on. I'm very sad to say this, and I hope I'm wrong, but my belief and that of most other people I've heard and spoken to is that this restarting of the war, renewal of the war, is going to last until one side or the other gets close to winning. And the Saudis are currently supporting the government, and they are really in a very bad dilemma, because they know from previous experience, they did aerial bombing for 7 years and it got nowhere. Trump did aerial bombing for 52 days and it didn't really go anywhere either. So it's quite clear that and it's been demonstrated elsewhere in the world, that airstrikes on their own do not win a war.
0: Helen Lacker.
3: And so the situation, the future for the Saudis at this point is they have to either decide to make a deal with the Houthis, which I think is increasingly difficult, even though they almost had such a deal in 2023. But I think the situation between then and now has changed, and particularly with the recent attacks, it would be extremely difficult for them to make a deal with the Houthis or to continue with the war. I mean, I haven't seen anyone who has found a solution for this current situation other than a continuation of, very considerable disasters at the humanitarian level. I'm really glad you mentioned earlier the displaced, and you also remember that the humanitarian situation for Yemenis in general is absolutely disastrous. And people have now suffered 12 years of war, and things are getting worse by the day. So, the future is unfortunately, as far as I can tell, and I hope I'm wrong, is very bleak.
0: Helen Lacker, I want to thank you so much for being with us, author of several books on Yemen, including Yemen in Crisis, The Road to War, and Yemen, Poverty and Conflict. Coming up, the world's richest man, Elon Musk, spends an astonishing $366 million to help Republicans in the midterms. We'll speak to the Oscar-winning filmmaker Alex Gibney about his new film, Musk. Stay with us.

0: Arauco has a sorrow by Mohawk artist Daniel French. This is Democracy Now!, democracynow.org, the War and Peace Report. I'm Amy Goodman with Juan Gonzalez. The world's richest man is pouring hundreds of millions of dollars into the November midterm elections in an effort to help Republicans hold on to their Senate majority. Elon Musk, the world's first trillionaire, has reportedly funneled more than $366 million into Republican groups and his own super PAC, according to the New York Times. That makes him by far the largest known donor to this year's midterms. Musk and President Trump have appeared together at three events over the past 2 weeks, praising one another after a very public falling out last year. And Musk is doing all this while overseeing a sprawling business empire that's benefited enormously from federal contracts. We spend the rest of the hour on a new documentary about Musk and the unprecedented power he's amassed in business, technology, politics, and beyond. The epic, nearly four-hour-long film by Academy Award-winning director Alex Gibney is called simply Musk. Gibney says he set out to answer two fundamental questions. How could Musk amass so much power? And why had we given it to him? This is the film's trailer.
1: What are the odds that we are in base reality? Like, we are in a simulation.
2: Give it up for the greatest capitalist in history!
3: Oh! Elon Musk is one of the most controversial figures in the world. So I decided to make him the subject of my next film. But it soon became clear Elon would not participate.
4: Between what SpaceX has accomplished and what Elon has been saying they will be doing, there is a big leap.
5: Gotta build a city on Mars.
6: When Musk says that the future of humanity is to colonize Mars, he is selling us dreams. That's not happening.
7: Sell you a dream.
8: We started Tesla. He agreed to be the lead investor. What I learned in that process is there's no legal definition of founder. You could call yourself a founder.
9: Really?
8: Sure.
10: The CEO Performance Award to our founder, Elon Musk.
11: This is a car that lies to you about what it's doing.
12: As a result, a young woman lost her life and a young man was forever injured.
13: Twitter is the place where Elon can tell his side of history.
14: Somebody on Elon's side referred to us as the breeders.
15: There's 14 that are publicly known. But people around Elon believe that there's many more.
16: This is an order creating a department known as DOGE.
17: The conflicts of interest are shocking.
18: The SEC, USAID, the FAA, a lot of these agencies are the ones looking at him.
19: He had told me, I can't be president, but I can help Trump beat Biden. I say, I think we're going to win. And he said, I have 10,000 lasers in space. I knew that hours ago. What are his actual motivations? Do we even know this man at all?
20: We have one person who's this chaotic and has this much power. It's completely insane.
0: The documentary traces Musk's early business ventures, the rise of SpaceX and Tesla, the role of government support for his businesses. It also examines Musk's acquisition of Twitter, which he renamed X, his political alliance with Trump, and his role in the Department of Government Efficiency, or DOGE, which eviscerated life-saving federal government programs like USAID. Gibney also examines Musk's ambitions and artificial intelligence, including his company XAI, and the reported integration of its Grok chatbot and other AI models into U.S. military networks. For more, we're joined by Alex Gibney, Academy Award-winning director, his new documentary called simply Musk. Alex's previous films include Enron, The Smartest Guys in the Room, Going Clear, Scientology, and The Prison of Belief, and the Oscar-winning Taxi to the Dark Side. Alex Gibney, welcome back to Democracy Now! Thank you for joining us from Maine. Why don't we start off by talking about the resistance to even getting this film out as it's being released in theaters around the country this week? The Musk empire threatened to sue you. You had platforms saying they wouldn't run the ads. Explain what is at stake right now.
5: Well, even before the movie was premiered at the Venice Film Festival, Elon Musk's lawyer, Alex Spiro, threatened to sue us over something that they claimed was in the documentary, but it wasn't. In terms of the ads, it was really interesting. We produced the trailer you just showed, and then we wanted to run ads for that trailer on YouTube, Facebook, Instagram, TikTok, and X, of course, X. All of those platforms denied our ads. We appealed. They denied again. We appealed again. They denied again. They said that they were political advertisements, and on that basis, we were refused the ability to place them there. Then there was an article was written exposing this, and mysteriously, YouTube and Meta said, oh, gosh, sorry, just a mistake. TikTok still won't run the ads, and X claims they are, but so far as I know, they're not. What it does testify to is this enormous sort of shrinking of political discourse because these massive platforms, which are controlled by tech oligarchs, are limiting speech.
9: And Alex, what is it that got you to decide to do a film on Musk in the first place?
5: It's a good question. Some people came to me and asked me to do it. This goes back to 2022, long before he had hitched his wagon to Trump. And I wasn't sure I wanted to do it initially, but I was convinced by a friend that it was about 21st century power, and so it was. I just didn't realize how much his economic power was going to fuse with political power at the time I started.
9: What I found especially fascinating in the film is I, like most Americans, assumed that what most people knew originally about Musk was a Tesla. And you tell a different founding story about Tesla than most people are commonly aware of. Could you talk about that and his battle with, Martin Eberhard?
5: Sure. I mean, it's interesting. Most people think that Elon Musk is the founder of Tesla and also the prime inventor of the technology at Tesla. And that just isn't true. He was an investor, not an inventor. The real inventor was a man named Martin Eberhard. He and his partner, Mark Tarpening, founded Tesla. They were the ones who came up with the original technology of the lithium-ion battery pack, which is the thing that gives Tesla so much torque. And they also had the original business plan of starting at the high end of the market, and as people began to adopt the car, driving costs down. Musk came in, invested in the company, and after a while, they had a falling out, and Musk engineered Martin Eberhard's departure. Eberhard sued for money he thought he was owed, and Musk would only agree to settle the lawsuit if Eberhard agreed to say that Musk was what he wasn't, which was the founder of Tesla.
0: I mean, this is unbelievable.
5: Which I find very interesting. I mean, to go to that—
0: I wanted to interrupt for 1 second because I wanted to go to a clip from your documentary that goes to this, the documentary Musk describing the origins of Tesla.
5: When Musk fired Eberhard, Musk refused to pay him what he claimed he was owed. A lawsuit followed, and it was settled only when Musk was able to claim that he was what he wasn't, a founder of Tesla.
8: What I learned in that process is there's no legal definition of founder. You could call yourself a founder. There's nothing illegal about that.
21: Really?
8: Sure. Why not? Right. You should be. You'd be a good founder. I have with me the incorporation papers for Tesla Motors, and you'll see his name is nowhere on them.
0: So, Alex Gibney, take it from there. It's really astounding.
5: It is astounding. And what's astounding is that Musk would go to such lengths to sort of embrace this lie. And I think there were a number of reasons for that. One is he wants people to know where he really feels it's important for people to think that he's this polymath, this sort of Leonardo da Vinci-like figure, when in fact what he is a kind of a ruthless businessman with some talents, we should all admit, but not an inventor. And the other thing that's interesting, too, is that when it comes to Silicon Valley, being a founder is what entitles you to all sorts of money and the ability downstream, even when your company's economic fundamentals don't justify a big valuation, to pitch people on the idea that, don't worry, we may not be making money now, but in the future, you're investing in this man, Elon Musk, who is a genius. He's an inventor. He's all these things, which, of course, he isn't.
0: I wanted to go to the amount of government money, that's taxpayer money, that has gone into all of these businesses, ultimately all of these companies, recognizing that they get involved with the military. He's running, what, the future of war for Hegseth at the Pentagon now, that's where the biggest bucks are. But go back to the beginning, to how he positioned Tesla and then going into SpaceX and recognizing what would get him the money and what wouldn't.
5: Well, it's interesting because particularly with SpaceX, I mean, Musk has always positioned himself as this kind of freewheeling entrepreneur who did what he did just by the dint of hard work and independence. But, I mean, SpaceX, for almost all of its existence, has been more or less a socialist enterprise. It had one customer, and that's the government of the United States. Tesla benefited early on, particularly under the Obama administration, from a number of loans and subsidies for EVs, and also the state of California helped to subsidize Tesla early on. So Tesla itself as a company would be unimaginable without those subsidies, and never would have made it. The other thing that he's done, particularly at Tesla, is when he ran out of government subsidies and his ability to get money from venture capitalists, there was only one place left to go, and that was the stock market. So he started making increasingly bold, outlandish, and really fictional claims about his company in order to get a high valuation, which is what allowed Tesla to, you know, prosper.
9: And could you talk as well, in the film you go into the various situations where Musk really practically pulled a scam on government, the swapping of batteries in Tesla that enabled him to be able to get a hold of all of these EV credits from California. Could you talk about that as well?
5: Sure. I mean, you know, very early on, in order to get this money from the government, he had to engage in a series of elaborate cons. And maybe the first one is the most outlandish and the most interesting. He had this big demonstration where he claimed to solve the essential problem of the EV. And what is that essential problem? It's range. Everybody worries about range, you know, because unlike a gas car, you can't pull into a gas station and juice up your battery. Well, Musk held this big demonstration which said, oh, yes, you can. We have a thing called a battery swap. And he holds this big demonstration where something strange underneath the chassis of the car happens, and he claims to be swapping out a battery. And that for that, because he did it once, he was able to get an extraordinary subsidy from the government of California. But the thing is, you know, he claimed that he was going to try to do that on a grand scale so that people really could do this. He had one battery swap station. There was a journalist there who observed that it never happened. Nobody ever went in. Well, people tried to go in, but there were no battery swaps, because you have to understand, the battery in a Tesla is 1,000 pounds, okay? And it's usually covered with sealant and stuff like that. But Musk, you know, sort of gulled the government of California into thinking it could be swapped out like double A batteries. So it was really an outrageous con.
0: What about the self-driving cars? What you describe here in this documentary, the information that Tesla would not reveal, the number of people who died, explain what took place and the settling of these lawsuits so that information would not come out?
5: I think the thing that we have to understand about Tesla's attempt to, you know, develop self-driving cars was that it was always a stock market play, because otherwise you were just an ordinary car company. But for years, he was touting his technology. And his technology was basically a camera technology. The cameras in the cars, take stock of what's going on around them. It feeds data to the system. AI then, you know, teaches the car how to drive on roads. That's the theory of it, okay? But he also never put in the redundant systems that Waymo has, radar and LiDAR and so forth and so on. So the problem came between the distance of Musk's hype and pitch and what the cars could actually do. There's a famous

0: say over 60 people lost their lives as a result of autopilot failures. And in the case of many lawsuits, they were able to be settled so that the information about all of this wouldn't come out. There was one very powerful lawsuit brought by a woman who died, who was a pedestrian, who was literally killed by a runaway autopilot Tesla. One of the things that was discovered was that Tesla was effectively hiding evidence from them, which they were able to obtain with the help of a Russian hacker, which showed that Tesla knew very well how and why the car malfunctioned, but they weren't sharing it with investigators. As a result, there was a rather large judgment against Tesla, the first one. And I think, you know, going back to the campaign contributions, if I may, I think that this issue of fraud at or alleged fraud at Tesla is one of the investigations that he was facing when he hitched his wagon to Trump. And I strongly believe that one of the reasons he's flooding the political campaigns with so much money now is he wants to avoid investigations in the future.
1: This is a critical point, but I want to go back to your documentary, Musk, featuring rare interviews with people previously in Musk's inner circle, including Ashley St. Clair, the former conservative influencer, mother of one of Musk's kids. She says she was offered a non-disclosure agreement in exchange for financial support, but she chose not to sign it, saying she felt a moral obligation to speak publicly about her experience. Musk has disputed her account of a $40 million offer with $100,000 a month. This is a clip from Musk featuring Ashley St. Clair.
2: If you were to ask someone on the right what they think of Elon, he's a free speech god. And someone on the left, he's just someone who sends hateful tweets and he's lost his mind. Both are very comforting, but both are completely insufficient to the immense amount of power and influence he has.
1: And this is Ashley St. Clair from the trailer for Musk.
2: He had told me, I can't be president, but I can help Trump beat Biden. I say, I think we're going to win. And he said, I have 10,000 lasers in space. I knew that hours ago. What are his actual motivations? Do we even know this man at all?
1: So let's go to who spoke to you, Alex, and who wouldn't speak to you. I mean, Ashley St. Clair would not sign a non-disclosure agreement. And the fear of retribution that others had. And then go to your point that you're making about, I mean, it goes to DOGE as well. Taking out the very agencies and inspectors that would be investigating him if Democrats win.
0: That's right. So I think that, I mean, look, I talked to hundreds of people, or myself and my team talked to hundreds of people, many people off the record, some on background, but it was tremendously hard to get people to come on camera to speak. Over time, we were able to get some key people, Reid Hoffman, you know, who was part of the PayPal mafia, knew Musk early on, Justine Musk, his first wife, Ashley St. Clair, you showed, as well as a number of people involved in the origin of his companies. It took some doing, but I think there was a tremendous amount of fear that Musk would either sue them out of existence or would launch sort of vitriolic attacks on them on X, which has a kind of ramification. Because once you start the rage loop on something like X, all sorts of crazy people come out of the woodwork, and the next thing you know, you're being doxxed or you're being chased. It can be a very scary thing. But some very courageous people were, you know, did come forward, and it was tremendously helpful in order to give dimension to this character. But I do want to, you know, a lot of people have gone to sort of the ideological underpinnings of Musk, and I think to some extent, those are overdone. I think he's always behaved in a very pragmatic way. I mean, when he needed money from Barack Obama, he was, you know, liberal. But then when he, you know, in 2024, when he suddenly hitched his wagon to Trump, it seemed like this is the guy I believe in. It's his ideas that are so important. Well, he was also facing a tremendous number of civil investigations into his companies for abrogating workers' rights, for pollution, for all sorts of other things, and a criminal investigation into possible fraud at Tesla. Now, once

0: Trump is elected, Musk is put in charge of the Department of Government Efficiency, which really had nothing to do with waste, fraud, and abuse. Its two goals, as far as I'm concerned, were, one, to destroy the regulatory state. And he starts first with the agencies that are regulating him. And then the next thing I think that, you know, was a kind of key goal for Doge, for Musk, was the access of federal data, not only classified information, but also access on all of us, from our Social Security data, our Medicare data, so forth and so on. You know, the Doge boys, which we all, whom we all remember as these callow kids from some of Musk's companies going into federal agencies and literally knowing nothing about them and cutting jobs here, cutting jobs there, a little bit like, you know, firing the pilot while he's flying the plane without any regard to, you know, how damaging or dangerous that might be. So you could say that they were reckless and what were they doing and it was crazy. But actually, there was an ulterior motive here. All these kids were very savvy about how to access IT and data at these federal agencies. They had what's called super admin status, which meant that they could see data across the silos that are normally put in place, either to protect our privacy or to protect classified information. And I'm told by heads of IT at those agencies that moving that data to SpaceX, for example, would have been as easy as a drag and drop, you know, taking a computer file and putting it into a folder. So that's a really terrifying idea. Now, I can't prove that that's what he did, but I strongly suspect it is.
1: Alex Gibney, we want to congratulate you on your film. Academy Award-winning director's new documentary is Musk. We hope to do part two and post it online. Happy birthday to Miguel Noguera, and an early happy birthday to Juan Gonzalez. By the way, steal the story, please. The documentary about Democracy Now! 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I'm Amy Goodman with Juan Gonzalez for Democracy Now!
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1: Hey, folks. Welcome to Jazz Boulevard. I'm Moz Taylor. 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A couple of the new releases coming up on the show this week are going to include the latest from the piano trio of Montreal-based pianist Amy R. Roussel, also music from singer Isabel Isherwood, and the latest recordings from pianist Chris Parker and veteran pianist Billy Childs. So hope you can stay for the whole show. We'll get it started this week with music from singer and bassist Kristen Korb from her album What If Can't Buy Me Love.

You're listening to Jazz Boulevard. I'm Moz Taylor. Opening set wrapping up with a new release from veteran pianist Billy Childs. From his new album Triumvirate, we heard one of his compositions, Carefree. And that project sees the multi-Grammy award-winning pianist working with bassist Matt Penman and drummer Ari Honig. Music coming out on Mac Avenue Records. Guitarist Torben Waldorf before that. From his 2010 album American Rock Beauty, we heard his composition Shining Through. Donnie McCaslin on the tenor, Joe Coward on the piano, Matt Closey on bass, and John Wicken on drums. And the set started with music from vocalist and bassist Kristen Korb, someone originally from Montana, who eventually ended up married in Denmark, from her album What If. We heard Can't Buy Me Love, a project that brought together pianist Magnus Jorth, drummer Snorre Kirk, and featured the harmonica work of Matthias Hiss. But we'll keep it going with music from the a cappella group Cadence, from their album 20 for 1. This is Hit That Jive Jack.

You're listening to Jazz Boulevard. I'm Moz Taylor. An album that picked up a Juno for Jazz Album of the Year in 2018, bassist Mike Downs. From his album Root Structure, we heard the track The Raven. Robbie Batas on the piano, guitarist Ted Quinlan, and drummer Larnell Lewis. A new album just released from pianist Chris Parker before that, his fifth recording. From the album Reunion, we heard one of his compositions, Just a Thought. That's an eight-piece unit, and a track that featured trombonist Doug Beavers and violinist Rob Thomas. Music from trombonist Michael Deese before that, from his album City Life, the music of Greg Hill, we heard Blues for Herb, Nicole Glover doing the work on the tenor, and Linda May Han Oh on the bass. And the set started with the now-defunct vocal group Cadence. From their 2005 album, 20 for 1, we heard Hit That Jive Jack. And at that time, the group was Dylan Bell, Ross Lynn, Carl Berger, and Kevin Fox. Originally formed out of York University in Toronto, they ceased working together in 2020.

Good morning, everybody. Welcome to Bombay Morning. It's Gary Noll here. Yeah, I've got 2 hours for you with easy listening music and a mixture of music as well as information about things that are happening in the area that you might be interested in. So we've got lots of that for you. So hope you can stick around for the next couple hours for Bombay Morning here at the Voice of Bombay, 95.9 and 98.1 FM. And around the world at vobb.org.

All right, I'm going to get started with music. I've got the 7-day weather forecast coming up right after we hear the first song, which is Anne Murray with Robbie's Song for Jesus.

Yeah, great song from Anne Murray there from an early album just called Annie. And that was Robbie's Song for Jesus. All right, let's have a look at the weather forecast. I'm going to Environment Canada now, 7-day forecast. It is currently 5 degrees. Yes, it's a bit of a chilly morning. But it's going to be a bit better than yesterday. It's getting up to 9 today. It only got up to 4, I think, yesterday. And mainly sunny. So actually a nice day for mid to late October. Okay? Mid-October. But enjoy the sunshine today because rain comes tonight and it's going to be rainy tomorrow. And tomorrow is going to be 8 with rain. There is a chance of flurries or showers tomorrow night. That's Thursday night. And then a high of 6 and cloudy on Friday. And yet more rain and a high of 12 on Saturday. Now the low... I hate to tell you about this. The low on Saturday is 0. It's getting down to 0. And Sunday night, it's getting down to -2. And Sunday, that's Sunday night, -2. And that day, Sunday, it's only getting up to +3 with chance of flurries or rain showers. So, yeah, chilly day. But back to a nice day on Monday with a mixed sun and cloud in 8 and a chance of showers on Tuesday night. Yep, so that's it. Not much to be excited about, just a lot to be, you know, aware of and prepare for. You know, some rainy days, some possible flurries, some chilly nights. That's what we've got ahead of us. That's what the weather is like day after day. And here is Badfinger to talk about that day after day.

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Check out VOB. 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

All right, that great voice was Tobias Gesso Jr. Not only is he a great singer and piano player, but he is quite a songwriter. In fact, he won the very first Grammy Award for Songwriter of the Year. And this was only 6 or 7 years ago, because they actually didn't have a Grammy Award for songwriting before that. But he's written for Adele and Beyonce and all kinds of people like that. That song was him. He also sings well. How could you, babe? And Day After Day, before that, from Badfinger. Now, let's have a look at the calendar and see what is going on. And I can tell you a few things that you're going to want to follow up on this week. I think quite a few of us will get a kick out of tuning into VOBB 6:30 this evening, when we have a brand new show, and it features the young voices of this area from Rocky Harbor, North Point, and area. There is a show called Recess Takeover. Yep, the kids are going to take over Recess with a radio show. Teacher Megan Power is going to guide them through a full, almost an hour of, well, what do they have in store for us? We'll find out when we tune in 6:30 this evening. So if you want to hear the young voices of students from Grossmoor Academy, tune in 6:30 this evening at VOBB. The Storytelling Festival starts tomorrow in Rocky Harbor. The first event, 7:30 at the Anchor Pub, when local storytellers such as, and these are, we're talking about people who sing and tell stories. Oh, Shirley Montague, Wayne Parsons, Angus Stewart,

Yeah, we've got a bunch of them tomorrow evening that are going to be regaling us with stories and songs. 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Storytelling Festival continues Friday night with an event at the Boy and Arrow. Saturday afternoon, an event at the Grossmorne Visitor Center. And back to the Anchor Pub Saturday evening for the final event. So four storytelling events. Professional storytellers, as we call them, they were part of a storytelling circuit in Newfoundland, coming in from St. John's. Local storytellers, all kinds of great stuff. All right, so that's something to do this weekend. If you are on the Woody Point side of the bay on Saturday afternoon, the Shutters of Woody Point are having their debut, their opening. And this is a project led by Tom Cochran, where an artist was commissioned to paint the shutters that the businesses put up on their windows when they shut down for the season. And the shutters are there all winter. So why not brighten up the town a bit by painting them? And those painted shutters will be unveiled Saturday with all kinds of stuff happening in town. There's going to be street food there. There's going to be live music. There's going to be all kinds of stuff. So Saturday, hopefully, that rain that they forecast, hopefully it won't be too bad. Maybe it'll even not happen. Let's just hope. There's early in the morning on this side of the bay, or not early in the morning, but 11 o'clock, they're going to be releasing the critters. It's called the Critter Release at the aquarium here in Norris Point. That's when all the crustaceans and the fish and what's the other stuff there? Starfish, crabs, all that stuff that's in the touch tanks and everything there. They will be released back into the wild, back into their own homes. It's a bit of fun for kids to come and see this happen. So, and for adults too, of course. So get down there 11 o'clock on Saturday morning. And still on Saturday, Angus Stewart is playing in the afternoon at the Lions Club at 3 o'clock, for a bit of a Saturday sociable there. And St. Luke's United Church is having their Harvest Fest at the Town Hall with a potluck dinner at 5 o'clock. Potluck plus other stuff. I'm still looking for I have a post that I've seen, and I'm still looking for that now on social media with all the details. But that much I can tell you. Town Hall, 5 o'clock. Maybe it's 5:30. I'll see if I can find it just to clarify the rules of that one, the details. And there's more stuff coming up, and I'll tell you about that through the morning. But in the meantime, I'm going to go back to music right now. I've got two or three what I would call jukebox oldies on the go here this morning. And this is one. The Association from the mid-60s with Cherish.

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Yeah, that's Canadian singer Bahamas with Lost in the Light, and before that, The Association with Cherish. All right, now, a few more things to tell you about that are coming up. These are not this week, although, oh, there is one other thing I should mention that's happening this weekend. At the Arts and Culture Center in Cornbrook, there's a tribute show to a honky-tonk artist. It's called the Honky Tonk Hoedown, and it features musicians like Justin Martin, Randy Matthews, Kim Conway, Lorraine Conway. I have a very small image I'm reading here now. Chris Viener, Jeff Osmond, Joe Tompkins, I think, John Reed, Maria Cherwick, great fiddle player, and Patty Byrne. So that's October 17th. That's a Saturday night at the Arts and Culture Center. I've got a Honky Tonk Classic coming up, but I will tell you about the other things that are coming up. Women's hockey is starting up at the arena in Rocky Harbor. It's going to happen Wednesday, the 21st. That's a week from today. Yeah, a week from today. 7 to 8 p.m., $10. I guess it's the first of several. So maybe they'll all be on Wednesday nights at 7 to 8. But this one is for sure. If you want to get into women's hockey, there you go. That's when and where to show up. Another tribute show to the Bee Gees is happening next Friday on the 23rd at the Arts and Culture Center. Got a song from them coming up as well. And also, that happens to be the night when the youth drop-in at the Norris Point Community Hall happens. The Norris Point Recreation Committee starting youth drop-ins again. That's going to be a particularly spooky night. That's the theme for that night. If you're in the 13 to 17 age bracket, you might want to drop by there. What are the hours for that? I will tell you right now. Let's see. Okay. No, I'll tell you later. I don't take too long here. Also coming up at Elvin Woody Point at Bombay Academy, they're having a fundraiser at the Legion for the Academy. It's a bingo night. It's a gift card bingo. So you play bingo, and the prizes are gift cards from local businesses. And they're still looking for donations from businesses, by the way. If you haven't donated to this, you might want to do so. And that starts at 8 p.m. at the Legion. That is the 26th, Monday the 26th, at the Legion in Woody Point. And here in the same building that I am right now, the Old Cottage Hospital, Matthew Byrne will be doing a cottage concert on the 29th. That's a Thursday, $25 for that one. And the 31st, Halloween. Now, I know there's more stuff going on, but right now I know that there's a dance at the Legion in Woody Point on the 31st. And again, more details coming. I'm sure the folks over in Woody Point, there's lots of information around about that one. But we'll keep reminding you, okay? Now, I said I got a Honky Tonk Classic, and I also have something by the Bee Gees. So, just let me line these up right now. So, from the Bee Gees, we're going to hear Fanny Be Tender With My Love. And for our Honky Tonk Classic, doesn't get more classic than this, is Johnny Horton from way back in the 50s with Honky Tonk Man.

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The Bee Gees, twice. Yes, that's a jukebox oldie, I guess. Goes back to the early 60s, mid 60s. To Love Somebody from the Bee Gees. And then later from the mid 70s, another song by the Bee Gees, Fanny Be Tender With My Love. We heard both those. And definitely a country oldie, Honky Tonk Man by Johnny Horton. And if you like honky tonk music, as I said, there's a tribute show at the Arts and Culture Center Saturday evening in Corner Brook. All right, now, I've got one item on my November calendar already. Well, I mean, it is only 2 weeks away when you think about it. But anyway, the annual Memorial Shelley Reed Craft Fair is happening in Norris Point from 10 to 3 at the Town Hall. Now, I think I have the location right, but I will confirm that. But put it on your calendars. That's the day of the craft fair. The Shelley Reed Craft Fair is on Sunday, November 1st. All right. Also want to just point out a couple of things about our website, including the updates on our bingo. So if you go to vobb.org, you will get all the details. You'll see a bunch of things there. You'll see our schedule. And as I just mentioned earlier, you're going to want to tune in at 6:30 when recess take. I said it was an hour. It's actually a half hour. Recess takeover happens at 6:30. That is the kids from Grossmorne Academy with their teacher Megan Power. I can't wait to hear this very first show of a series. It's going to be a weekly show. So put it on your timers. 6:30. Make sure you're listening to VOBB for Recess Takeover. And then it's bingo. And tonight's bingo is presented by the Kinsman Club of Grossmorne, Grossmorne Kinsman Club. And there is a jackpot tonight of $650. Bingo also happens on Sunday and Monday. Sunday night bingo is sponsored by the Lions Club of Norris Point. And Grossmorne Kinsman sponsors the Monday night bingo. And I don't have the updates yet on the jackpot amounts, but each of these bingo evenings has a jackpot game, a full card, and if nobody gets a full card in the specified number of calls, then they add money to the jackpot. If somebody wins it, they reset it at $500. So you might win one of those jackpots if you get your cards and play along. And the cards are at in Rocky Harbor, you can get them at the Rumboldt's Grocery or Endicott's Grocery. In Norris Point, you can get them at Rudy's Gas and Convenience or Rumboldt's Grocery. And in Woody Point, for the Lions Bingo only, the Sunday night bingo, you can pick up cards at Pete's One Stop. So you'll be supporting those service groups and us here at VOBB by playing along, and you might actually win some cash for yourself, and that's always nice. All right, now I got three songs in a row, and I'm going to do a mixture of a flashback to the 80s, a jukebox flashback from the early 60s, and a country flashback. So the country is going to be Cry Myself to Sleep by the Judds. The jukebox oldie is Brenda Lee with Losing You. And from the 80s, here is Eddie Money with Take Me Home Tonight.

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All right, cry myself to sleep. That was the Judds from. I know it's from the 90s. I was a big fan, still am, of the Judds. Not many country artists can sing blues, and that's a bluesy country song for sure. Not many can sing it like they can. In fact, they played in St. John's years ago, and I actually really wanted to go. I wasn't listening to a ton of country music then, mostly rock and pop music, but I really liked the Judds. But when I got around to trying to get tickets, there was nothing close to the front, and I just felt like if I was going to see the Judds, I really wanted to be up front. So I didn't go. I wish I had. Anyway, but that was one of their great songs, Cry Myself to Sleep. Before that, Brenda Lee with Losing You, a jukebox oldie. And from the 80s, Eddie Money with Take Me Home Tonight. And there you go, Rodney Howell. That's a good 80s song for you, I'm sure. I'm sure you appreciate it. And coming up, a request from another Howell. I guess it must be a musical family there. They all like music. I got a song for Boyce that he requested. But I also want to thank Boyce for alerting me to another post that in social media that I hadn't seen yet. The Rocky Harbor Recreation Committee has its community freezer on the go. That's where they give out bags of moose meat, four meals in a bag, one bag per household, to residents of Rocky Harbor, North Point, and Sally's Cove who do not have access to moose meat. Well, I don't, so I think I might try to get over there and get some on Sunday. And that's happening Sunday afternoon at the Rocky Harbor Community Hall from 2 to 3, a meal of moose for you. Or four meals in a bag, wow. All right. Yes, I said I have requests for Boyce, and it is all lined up. And he wants to send this one out to everybody whose birthday is today. Yeah, okay. So it's a song with good sentiment in it. It's James Blunt with You're Beautiful.

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That was Barry Manilow. Weekend in New England. Yeah, I bet that's pretty nice right now, a weekend in New England with the trees, you know, the leaves changing color. I don't think I've ever actually spent a weekend in New England at this time of year, but I did drive down to North Carolina 1 year in peak colors. That's what pretty much it's called when the trees are at their best, with the reds and the yellows and the oranges. And I drove right through parts of North Carolina, parts of Virginia, Skyline Parkway. It's absolutely stunning and gorgeous. And Cape Breton was really beautiful, too, at the same time. Yeah, so I really appreciate the fall colors. But we get them here, too. You know, we get them especially around Corner Brook. And I did get to drive to St. John's last weekend, and on the way in, it was sunny weather. And, yes, parts of the drive across Newfoundland this time of year are absolutely beautiful with the fall colors. Anyway, before Weekend in New England from Barry Manilow, it was You're Beautiful from James Blunt. And Boyce wanted to send it out to everybody who's got a birthday today. So happy birthday, anybody who's celebrating a birthday today, for sure. Okay, now, what weather is coming up? I'll tell you again. Did it earlier, but I'm happy to share the 7 day forecast from Environment Canada. And oh yeah, and by the way, back to our website, you can on VOBB.org, you can see our weather station, and it shows that we're up to 6.6 degrees right now, and the high is going to be 9. It's going to be 9 and sunny today. But only 8 and rain tomorrow. The rain will start tonight. 6 and cloudy on Friday. Rain again on Saturday. 12. Yeah, so may not be the best day for those folks in Woody Point when they're going to be unveiling the shutters of Woody Point, that a project where the shutters on the buildings have been painted, and it will be revealed on Saturday. But there'll be other stuff going on as well. And I'm sure a lot of it will actually take place inside the Legion. So I wouldn't, I would try to take it in if I were you, just to enjoy what's happening over in Woody Point if you're in that area. And then Sunday, it's going to be 3, only a high of 3, with a chance of flurries or rain showers, but 8 and sunny on both Monday and Tuesday. All right, so there you go. That's what's in store for us weather-wise. We got lots more music here. Here's Amos Lee with Soul Suckers.

Well, there's a rock classic from the Moody Blues, Nights in White Satin. And before that, we heard a song from Amos Lee with a bit of a message in it called Soul Suckers. All right. I want to tell you about a few things that are going on in Cornerbrook at the Rotary Arts Center. If you want to make a plan to go down to Cornerbrook, or maybe you do plan to go down and you might want to know what's happening.

happening at the Rotary Arts Center. I'll tell you about a few of the events now. Coming up, Friday the 23rd, it's Solidarity, 100 Years of Protest Songs with Lovely Bones and Nick Hamlin doing the music. And that is October 23rd at 8 p.m. On the 24th, which would be a Saturday, it's Nosferatu, the 1922 classic silent film, vampire film. It's a silent film, but it's going to have a live score, and Scott Shepherd and Robert Humber are going to do the music. And this is the thing that's becoming popular in lots of places now, where they take an old film and have live musicians actually playing music to accompany the scenes that are happening in the film. So it could be a good deal, a good lot of fun, and I wish I could be down there for that one. Maybe I can. Yeah, it's Saturday. I'll think about that. Then on the 26th, it's movie night. It's a cult classic, The Legend of Boggy Creek. That's playing at 7:30 p.m. On the 30th, Friday the 30th, which is day before Halloween, very appropriate, a tribute to Black Sabbath featuring the group Supernaut. So that's October 30th at 8 p.m. Going into November, these are shows that we do know are happening there. I'm sure there'll be others added. Tribute to Tom Petty with the Licorice Welts. That's who's doing the show on Friday, November 13th. The Christmas comedy show with Tina Randall and Michelle Rex. They bring this around the province every year. It's playing, it's called Nutcrackers. It's playing November 23rd at the Rotary Arts Center. And then on the 28th and 29th, two nights, a tribute to Fleetwood Mac. So very popular group. The music is by Fleetwood Rack. Very appropriate, Rotary Arts Center. Okay, that's all happening, and you can get more details anytime by going to their main website, which is Rotary Arts Center, center with an R-E, .ca. Okay. Now, I have a R&B classic coming up. Beautiful R&B music by Brenda and the Tabulations. But starting off this set of two, here's Newfoundland, formerly from Indonesia, now Newfoundland artist Zainova with I Love Dancing in the Rain.

Hey, my name is Molly White, and I live in Woody Point. 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

And that was Brenda and the Tabulations. Excuse me. They had a couple of hits. That was one of them, right on the tip of my tongue. An R&B oldie there for you. And something pretty new from Zai Nova, dynamic Indonesian guy. He's been performing in St. John's now for several years. He performed at Writers at Woody Point a few years ago and did great shows there. That was called I Love Dancing in the Rain. A big production on that one. All right, so we had some great music there. Now, let's go to a bunch of Canadian artists here. I'm going to do a few of these in a row. Let's do four here. Let's listen to Lorena McKennett, a beautiful harp player and gorgeous voice. I think she just became a member of the Order of Canada, I do believe. Yeah, just recently. We're going to hear Come by the Hills. Danny Michel with his song about the environment and you know, the devastation that's happening, called Feather, Fur, and Fin. The Bells with The Singer. And starting off, here is Neil Young with Old Man.

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My name is Kelly Russell. 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

excuse me. There you go. That's four songs in a row by Canadian artists, and they're all great artists. That was Lorena McKennitt with her beautiful voice and her beautiful harp, and that was Come by the Hills. We heard Danny Michel, pretty versatile guy. Yeah, I'm still bugging Wayne Parsons. Well, I don't have to bug him. He wants to get Danny Michel here for Trail Sales and Dunes, and that would be just awesome. I've seen him perform live. He's really, really good. That was Feather, Fur, and Finn. The Bells there with the singer, and starting off that set, it was Neil Young with Old Man. Okay, we're near the end, but I do want to remind you about the Storytelling Festival that starts tomorrow evening at 7:30 at the Anchor Pub. And tomorrow evening, let me just get the lineups right in front of you, right in front of me right now, so I can actually tell you who is going to be on. And just give me a second here now while I open this up. Okay, so the Anchor Pub, 7:30 on Thursday night. it's going to be Randy Crane as the host, with local singers and storytellers, Shirley Montague, Wayne Parsons, and Angus Stewart, and possibly some surprise guests at any one of these shows. Friday night's event is at the Boy and Arrow restaurant, and the lineup there is Harry Ingram as host. He's a storyteller that's been here before. Great storyteller. Cedric Davignon, our very own Cedric, will join pretty well-known storytellers, Derm Flynn, Peter Larrison, and Dennis Flynn. They'll be visiting the area with their storytelling talents. Saturday afternoon from 2 to 4, it's the Grossmorne Visitors Center. The lineup is Catherine Wright, also a visiting storyteller. Phenomenal host as well. And Derm Flynn, Peter Larrison, and Dennis Flynn will be at that one. And then Saturday evening at 7:30 back at the Anchor Pub, we have Dennis Flynn as well as Randy Crane, Harry Ingram, and Catherine Wright. And again, possibly some surprise guests. So all that's happening on the weekend. Every one of these events, admission is by donation. So for a good weekend of storytelling, there you go. It's the fourth annual Rocky Harbor Storytelling Festival. And I'll save that. Okay, I'll save the other events coming up in the next few days after the next song. And tomorrow, I'm back to playing great artists from the 70s and 80s, who had lots of hits. One of them is Carly Simon, and she had lots of hits. One really, really huge one, of course, was You're So Vain, but lots of other great songs as well, and here's one of them. A big hit of hers. This is Carly Simon with Anticipation.

Okay, that was Alison Krauss with "Oh Atlanta," and I've got time for one more song. Ooh, it's going to be a short one. But remember, Storytelling Festival all weekend. All this is on Facebook. You can find it. Chase the Ace tomorrow night over in Rocky Harbor. Critter release at the Bombay Aquarium Saturday morning at 11. A potluck sponsored by St. Luke's United Church at the Norris Point Town Hall. That's on Saturday at 5 p.m. also. And Moose being given out, meals being given out at the Rocky Harbor Community Hall Sunday afternoon from 2 to 3 from the Recreation Committee there. That's it. Okay, squeezing one more song. We're going to do the one I always save as a short one for the end. This is The Shades of Blue with Oh How Happy. And thanks for listening.

Hello, folks. Welcome to Roots and Branches and Beyond. My name's Ivan Imke, with you for the next 60 minutes and a dozen or so tracks. This is show number 423, another set of early autumn rambles. We're listening right now to Fiddle Quintet. This is Portage, something called Mrs. Bell's Set from their CD Portage. I'll tell you a bit more about them in a moment. Thanks for joining me. It's another lovely autumn day here, and I hope it is wherever you are, whenever you're listening. Back in a moment. Hope you enjoy the travels today.

And that's a set called Mrs. Bell's Set from a group called Portage. Ann Letterman, Aaron Marshall, Laura Risk, Christina Smith, and Gene Hewson. And they got together a couple of years back, most of them fiddlers all. And they're touring still this summer, and I hope they tour for many years to come. The personnel might change very slightly, but they're an ensemble of fiddlers and guitarists and so on, rooted in various North American traditions. So Newfoundland, Labrador, and Quebec, Ontario, the Prairies, Appalachia, the West Coast, and so on. They were formed with the help of a Canada Council grant, thank goodness for funding sometimes, at the beginning of the pandemic. And the release came out, just after the pandemic there, their first release, which is simply called Portage. That was Mrs. Bell's Set. And Mrs. Bell refers to Belle Fennelly, who is a wonderful accordion player from Aquafort in Newfoundland, Labrador. And this set included single number 11, single number 3, Banker's Tune, and single number 6. So if you ever get the book, I've got it right here in front of me, Like the Bird, The Legacy of Mrs. Belle Fennelly. Music and Memories is put together by Christina Smith, along with Ray Fennelly and Beth Oberholzer. And it has all of those tunes in there and some information, some great pictures. And so you could just follow along with those singles. And a single is a term used in Newfoundland, Labrador for something kind of like a polka. Yeah. And there you go. Yeah, Bob's your uncle. These days, no self-respecting Newfoundland Labrador folk band would not have a set of Belle Fennelly tunes. But there you go. That's something that's happened in the last couple of decades, fortunately, because of people kind of remembering her tunes and playing them at sessions and so on. This is Roots and Branches and Beyond. This is show number 423. We head off next to Coyote Run. Now, in the American Southwest, there's this time of day when the coyotes run amok. You know, they appear in twos and threes and more. They yip, they race, they play. A real display of energy and playfulness, which is kind of incredible in the desert heat. And that's called the Coyote Run. And the name seems pretty fitting for this group. There was a five-piece. They played a wide variety of instruments, the usual Celtic ones, but also, you know, tuba and djembe. They're a little bit eclectic in a nice way, you know. I mean that in a positive way. They did lots of work in the medieval and pagan and steampunk areas and so on. They wrote material with some of those themes, in terms of druidic themes almost, and I'll play a couple of those tracks now because we're getting close to Samhain, which is the time when the space between this world and the other world is as thin as it ever gets. Sometimes they were considered gypsy punk, but I'm not sure about that on this CD, and they tended to call themselves Celtic rock as well, which I think really fits them best. Did a fair bit of original material, but also some other sort of riffing off material and some traditional things. They were founded in 1999. They were working on a solo album of the lead singer, who simply wanted to archive some of the songs he'd been writing. But the musicians blended so well, they decided to perform out a bit. And the next thing they knew, they were a touring band, a Canadian band. They're no longer around, unfortunately. They have another number of CDs out. This is from their CD called Coyote Run. And a couple of tracks that kind of fit the season. One is called Ripe and Bearded Barley, because we're in that season of harvest here right now where I live. And also Lord of the Dance. And it's a new version of Lord of the Dance, new words, bringing in that sort of pagan theme there. So two tracks here from Coyote Run.

couple of tracks there from Coyote Run, a five-piece band. It was from their CD, Coyote Run. That was Lord of the Dance, with a few new words, and Ripe and Bearded Barley. And I hope that as you travel around in the fall, you're able to tell the crops, one crop from another, like barley from wheat, from corn, from soybeans, from ginger, depending on what area you live in. There's all kinds of different crops. And I think we really need a field guide to fields so that people, especially city people, can figure out what it is that's growing. But there you go. That's just another project there, a field guide to fields. Next up, we have Cindy Callett and Gray Larson. Cindy and Gray are each well-known for solo careers with their love for their decades of music making together. They've done that for a decade and a half or so. Cindy's a great singer. She's a guitarist, songwriter, multi-instrumentalist. Gray is a fine player of the Irish flute and tin whistle, and a singer and concertina player, and fiddle, piano, harmonium, a whole bunch of instruments like that. As a duo, they pull their talents and influences together quite nicely. Kind of like a chamber folk, I suppose you might say, with influences, you know, as folk, but influences from various countries and various times, like Renaissance sometimes, almost Baroque. And original songs, distinctive settings of sort of traditional Irish music and Scandinavian-style fiddle duets and old-time fiddle and guitar tunes and so on. This is from their CD, Welcome Day. Came out around 2015, maybe. I think it's her second duo CD. Two things here. Great Circle of Time, which is a song that Cindy wrote for a particular situation, but it sort of fits autumn because autumn is one of those seasons of great change where you see the circle of time taking place. And Sally's Got a Meatskin, which is a tune that Gray wrote. This is Cindy Callett and Gray Larson. When I

0: Lots of whispering there. That was Celtitude, band out of, well, it was the first incarnation of Vishten, a group from PEI in Magdalen Islands, formed in 2000 by twin sisters Pastel and Emmanuel Leblanc. In this first incarnation, they also had fiddler Melissa Gallant, who was then replaced by Pascal Muse. But they grew up in Evangeline, Pastel and Emmanuel. They had a music and Acadian culture surrounding them. Their dad was a music teacher. Their mother was a step dancer, a multi-instrumentalist. And their family home was a hot spot for house parties. They remember coming downstairs and counting 18 fiddlers in their living room. That would be a bit of a fright, I guess, I suppose, or late at night or in the middle of the night. They set up Celtitude while in Moncton for university. They played locally, got an international showcase, began playing in France, and they changed the name to Vishten. In 2022, Pastel passed away from breast cancer. It was very sad. They still play Vishten, and music is the connection they still have with Pastel, because she wrote a number of tunes, and they play many of the arrangements. But this is from an earlier time. The name was Celtitude, again, the name of the tune, and Vishten was the... A Prince Charlie, I think, is actually the name of the tune it's as well, depending on where you are. Before that, we heard from Gray Larson and Cindy Callett and Great Circle of Time and Sally's Got a Meat Skin. You're listening to Roots and Branches and Beyond. This is show number 423. Next up, Little Miss Higgins. It's a stage name of Jolene Yvonne Higgins, a Canadian folk and acoustic blues singer, songwriter. She's performed both as a solo artist and with bands. She was born in Brooks, Alberta. Later settled in Nokomis in Saskatchewan, then on to Manitoba. She kind of modeled her performance style on that of the American blues singer Memphis Minnie. And she's been playing and touring and collaborating and recording for several decades now. I think something like 7 independently released albums out. Music kind of brewed in the early country blues, jazz, and folk genres. When she moved to Winnipeg, I think that was about 2013, she teamed up with the Western swing band The F-Holes for a album. That's so lovely, because the F-hole is, you know, in a mandolin. I don't know if you've ever seen that little circle that looks a little bit like a lowercase f, but the F-hole's a name for a band. Well, anyway, they played together as Little Miss Higgins and the Winnipeg Five as well. So Little Miss Higgins isn't recording much anymore. I mean, the economics of streaming has destroyed that, really. But she still tours and performs, I think. And this is from her CD called Across the Plains, something called Beautiful Sun. And we all like that in the fall, as at any other time of year. This is Little Miss Higgins.
1: It's

Ah, lovely. That was Elbjørg Lien, and she's a fiddler from Norway. She plays the Hardanger fiddle, a violin, and nickel harp as well. First came to national prominence in 1986, shortly after she got a recording deal with the Hi-Lo label, released her first album on that label in 1988. She's had lots of awards both in Norway and other Nordic countries as well. She often combines Norwegian music with jazz and rock as well. There you could see there was a it was more of churchy sounding with an organ. And a number of times I've heard some traditional Scandinavian tunes or Nordic tunes along with church organs. And that sounds really lovely with that fiddle and the organ. That was from a CD called Norwegian Fiddle Fantasia. And it's called the Nordfjord Halling. Halling, H-A-L-L-I-N-G, is a kind of a tune type. You might know her from her nickel harpa playing on Lorena McKennitt's album An Ancient Muse, and she's part of a string it's called the String Sisters, a fiddle ensemble as well, formed I don't know, 20 years ago or so, 25 years ago. Six string players from different countries, released a debut album back in 2007. She got a PhD in the Hardanger fiddle games, which is a type of playing. Well, you'd really have to go look up her CD and learn more about that if you wish. That was Anneborg Lien. Before that, we heard from Little Miss Higgins and Beautiful Sun from her CD Across the Plains. This is Roots and Branches and Beyond, show number 423. The older I get, the more I think I repeat myself, and I'm sorry if I've told you that already, but now you know the reason or the excuse. So when I introduce Roots and Branches and Beyond shows, I'm often aware that I might have used these same combinations of words already, and that's an ever-present danger. But here goes. Like, some say that autumn, for example, is a melancholic season, a time for serious reflection, for stock-taking, before the frosty calm of winter comes on. But I find this season, autumn, to be full of color and change and promise and no bugs and cooler weather. It makes it easy to stay outside all day. I just want autumn to go on and on, and that's also why I want autumn rambles to go on and on as well. That's why this is number three, or is it four? I can't remember. Maybe four of autumn rambles for this year. And there'll be a few more weeks to come yet. So I hope you're enjoying our rambles, our travel, and I hope you're enjoying your autumn wherever it is. Next up, we have the Krüger Brothers, a trio of musicians who play bluegrass and new American folk music, originally from Switzerland. And they first formed there. They're now in North Carolina. Jens and Uwe began playing North American folk music when they were quite young, particularly inspired by the recordings of Doc Watson, Flatten Scruggs, Bill Monroe, and later they got to play with Doc Watson. They busked on the streets of cities throughout Eastern and Western Europe. They got the first record contract, when Jens was just 17. They've been together as a band for 30 years now, with a bass player from New York City who was in Switzerland at the time. Doc Watson remarked that the Krüger Brothers are just about as fine a band as I've ever played with. I love to play music with them. Oh. More recently, their music also ventures into the themes and forms of sort of classical music. So about 10 or 12 years ago, maybe more, they released Appalachian Concerto. And so I'm going to play two tracks here. One is Black Mountain Rag, which is a great tune that I first heard from Doc Watson. And then a tune called The New Country, which is from that Appalachian Concerto. And so that gives you a sense of the sort of unpretentious, yet very cultivated and delightfully fresh music that the Krüger Brothers provide. This is Black Mountain Rag.

big finish there with harmonies. That was Mood Swing. It's spelled MOOD. Mood Swing, five-member roots swing band. That was from their CD called The Sunny Side of Life. They covered some popular and obscure tunes with their pre- and post-war eras. Lots of original material as well. They were together for a couple of decades. They had those trademark three-part harmonies and the interesting mix of instrumentation. Previous incarnations were their members in bands like the Buckaroos. Before that, a couple of them were in the Don Valley Ramblers, Fabulous Cowbells, and so on. Something called Ukulele Lady. Not too many lay-lays in there. Anyway, next up we have, we had the Kruger Brothers just before that, and two tracks, Black Mountain Rag, and then you probably didn't know where one ended and the other one began, but The New Country, which was from their Appalachian Concerto. You're listening to Roots and Branches and Beyond. This is show number 423. Next up, we have Jim Ryan, a lifelong musician. He's sustained a hobby as an educator and a school administrator as well for over 30 years to help them keep going in music. Multi-instrumentalist, songwriter, performer, organizer from Grey Bruce area in Ontario. He's been an integral part of a number of bands over the past 40 years or so, country, bluegrass bands, R&B, R&R, everything in between. A pivotal time for Jim was the Traverston Band era. It was reuniting Jim with high school friend Oliver Schroer. They both grew up in Markdale. And their 1983 Swingin' the Night Away album marked the beginning of Oliver's illustrious recording and production career. The Traverson Band was with Ian Fowler, Oliver Schroer, Thelma Black, Walter Knapp, and Jim Ryan. They were a fixture in the regional Saturday night dance circuit there until early 80s, something like that. This is from a CD he did called Snippets of Truth. And this was produced by J.C. Cormier. And Jim uses a baseball analogy. He says he describes himself as a utility infielder of music. So he's played on some great teams. And he's also hosted a radio show for CFOS, by the way. This is from his CD, Snippets of Truth, something called Renaissance Man. This is Jim Ryan.

Track there from a CD by Jim Ryan. That was Renaissance Man. That was produced by J.P. Cormier. And we have time for one more track that's going to come up. That's Cherish the Ladies, American female Celtic supergroup. Began as a concert series in New York in 1985. Brainchild of Mick Maloney, wanted to showcase the brightest female musicians in America and what had been a kind of a male-dominated scene. So it's from a traditional Irish jig called Cherish the Ladies. The leader throughout has been Joni Madden, born in the Bronx to Irish parents, All-Ireland champion on flute and whistle, the first American to win the senior All-Ireland championship on the tin whistle in 1984. And Cherish the Ladies have become a launch pad for many of the top female musicians in Celtic, people like Eileen Ivers and Winifred Horan, Kathy Ryan, Heidi Talbot, Liz Knowles, Aoife Clancy, Deirdre Connolly. They've played around the world and on cruise ships, all kinds of places. 18 albums, Grammy nominations. There's even a street named after them in the Bronx. This is from their CD Threads of Time, the Anishkaul Polka. Pat Enright and Joe Wilson. Thanks for joining me today on the show. I hope you've enjoyed the travels. See you again next week. Do take care of each other, okay? Happy trails.

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Welcome to The Freedom Principle, Canada's longest-running community program featuring new releases of the African diaspora in the emerging genre of world jazz. This program is produced in the town of LaSalle, Ontario, at the 42nd parallel, 8 kilometers south of Detroit, Michigan. The Freedom Principle can be heard across Canada from the Salish Sea of British Columbia to the Grand Banks of the Atlantic Ocean, and we are honored to be on this excellent community radio station. Stay tuned for some great new releases.

0: Oh yeah. We begin this edition of The Freedom Principle with a new release from London's Ezra Collective, from which we've sampled their tune Jubilee Feeling from their new release titled Here Because of Hope on Partisan Records. The jazz quintet draws connections between West Africa, the Caribbean, and on that last tune, Afrobeat. Thanks for joining me on this edition of The Freedom Principle. My name is Tom Fleming, and I'll be your guide as we explore new releases and reissues from across the African diaspora. Our first set will start off in northern Ghana, where King Ayisoba builds his music around the kalogo, a two-string lute. On his new release, Pure Confusion, producer Adrian Sherwood surrounds Ayisoba's insistent rhythms and forceful voice with the spacious textures of dub. We begin with a song addressing conflicting claims to land. Here is Property on the Freedom Principle.
1: Brothers and sisters, let's listen to what King Ayisoba is saying. He's saying property is causing problem in this world.

From the Netherlands, the trio Chica Chica was heard from their new release, Mi Safira, from which we heard the title track. Released by Muchacho Records, the group draws on the textures of 1960s and 70s recordings of early Peruvian chica. Prior to that, we heard Brazil's Orizamba with Tributo Orizamba from their new release, Origente de Folia, or in English, The Regent of the Carnival.

The group connects samba traditions with carnival celebration. Earlier, Ghana's King Ayosoba gave us Property from the new release Pure Confusion. Our next set begins in Vietnam with Saigon Soul Revival, whose album Chong Ta Ve means The Palace We Return To. Recorded in Ho Chi Minh City and released by Saigon Supersound, it demonstrates the influence of soul and R&B on Vietnamese music. Here is their tune that may be pronounced Tang Dong Don N on the Freedom Principle.

The Freedom Principle is recorded in the town of LaSalle, Ontario, at the 42nd parallel, 8 kilometers south of Detroit, Michigan, on land that is the traditional territory of the Anishinaabeg people of the Three Fires Confederacy of Ojibwe, Potawatomi, and Ottawa. The Freedom Principle can be heard across Canada, from the Salish Sea of British Columbia to the Grand Banks of the Atlantic Ocean. Thank you for supporting this excellent community radio station.

One century after his birth, John Coltrane's compositions continue to invite fresh interpretations. We just heard the Silent Explosion Orchestra, led by Kevin Navon, performing Lonnie's Lament from the new release titled Playing Coltrane. Prior to that, Lone Ark Rhythm Force gave us Fruit Right Dub, from their release The 40 Children Dub. The album recalls the 40 Armenian orphans who became a royal ensemble in Ethiopia. We also heard the title track of Afro Sound's Calor, or Heat, originally released in 1975 and reissued this year by Discos Fuentes. The Colombian studio group brought cumbia into conversation with the chica sounds developing in Peru. Opening the set was Saigon Soul Revival with Chonte Vion, or The Place We Return To, blending Vietnamese musical traditions with soul and Latin rhythms. Next, we turn to Chicago with guitarist and singer Jemiah Rogers. His new album, Chicago Cowboy, brings heavy funk and hard rock into his blues sound with bassist Zay Horn and drummer Tank Rice. Alongside 10 originals, Rogers acknowledges his roots with tributes to Buddy Guy and Ray Charles. Here is Leave My Girl Alone on The Freedom Principle.

Alabama's Muscle Shoals recording tradition provided the setting for Billy Allen and the Pollies, whom we've just heard with Forever, from their new release, Live at Muscle Shoals Sound. Allen's soulful voice and the quartet's southern rock, gospel, and funk influences come together across this 11-track live collection. Prior to that, Eli Paperboy Reed gave us How Can I Forget from his new LP, Getting There. Working with veteran soul artist and producer Swamp Dog, Reed brings gritty vocals to original songs shaped by brass-driven R&B, gospel, and touches of country. Earlier, we heard Chicago guitarist and singer Jemiah Rogers with Leave My Girl Alone from Chicago Cowboy on the Delmark imprint. Next, we turn to legendary English folk singer and guitarist Martin Carthy with the exhaustive release titled Along the Road Forever, live at the BBC 1965 to 2022. The 20-CD set, Yes, 20, gathers almost six decades of broadcasts, tracing his inventive approach to traditional song through solo performances and collaborations with Dave Swarbrick, his family, and several influential folk groups. Here he is with the Albion Band performing Hanged I Shall Be on The Freedom Principle.

The Freedom Principle is recorded in the town of LaSalle, Ontario, at the 42nd parallel, 8 kilometers south of Detroit, Michigan, on land that is the traditional territory of the Anishinaabeg people of the Three Fires Confederacy of Ojibwe, Potawatomi, and Ottawa. The Freedom Principle can be heard across Canada from the Salish Sea of British Columbia to the Grand Banks of the Atlantic Ocean. Thank you for supporting this excellent community radio station.

Cajun and Creole sounds brought us to the Louisiana Bayou with Bosco's La Danse de Mardi Gras from their new LP, Standard Bayou Edition, released by Maala Records. Prior to that, we heard Paulson Kalu with Akugbu Nwai Iwu from Strutt's new compilation simply titled Nigeria 80. Compiled by Duncan Brooker, the collection explores a decade when highlife, juju, afrobeat, and the newer hybrid styles flourished through Nigeria's independent labels. Earlier we heard Martin Carthy performing Hanged I Shall Be from Along the Road Forever, live at the BBC, 1965 to 2022. Next up we've got Guembra Superstar, the trio of cellist and vocalist Clement Petit, violinist and mandolinist Clement Jeannette, and percussionist Ben Flament. Their self-titled album brings acoustic strings and percussion into encounters with guest voices from Africa and Reunion. Here is Mekki on the Freedom Principle.

London's Abibio Sound Machine brought together West African highlife, Afrobeat, soul, and electronics on Love from their new release, Chopping Mountain. Led by vocalist Eno Williams and multi-instrumentalist Max Grunard, the group carries themes of love, unity, and resistance onto the dance floor. Prior to that, we heard Goembri Superstar with Mekki from their self-titled album. Before we close, a reminder that you can find The Freedom Principle on Facebook, where each week I post the show's playlist, along with album reviews and videos of music featured here. Each show is also posted on Mixcloud, where you can explore the full archive of current and past programs back to 2018. We'll close by returning to Ezra Collective, the London quintet that opened today's show. Their new album, Here Because of Hope, includes this tune, El Corazon. A reminder to keep your ear to the ground for that underground sound of freedom, and I hope we can meet again next week on The Freedom Principle.

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1: 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I'm Mahalia, and BA2 is a love letter to French music, culture, and language. Stay tuned with me for the next hour while I take you on a French music journey that spans many genres and countries.

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1: Welcome to BA Do. I'm Mahalia. I'm your DJ for the hour. What you just heard was Charles Trenet with his song released in 1957, Le Jardin Extraordinaire. That's such a fun song. I've played Charles Trenet on my show before, but this show is very special because he belongs to the decade of singers that I'm going to be featuring today. Everyone on this show is a singer that was a star in the 1950s. Many of them had careers in the 40s and 60s and sometimes even beyond as well, but these are all artists and songs that are truly representative of the 1950s decade in music in France and in Quebec. So sit back, relax, grab a cup of tea or coffee or whatever you enjoy, and listen to all these lovely songs that will transport you back to the 1950s. These songs are very unique, and I also have some interesting information about the music industry and what was going on at the time of these songs being recorded. So this was a super fun episode to research. I learned a lot about music from this decade, and it was so cool to go back and just kind of find some gems from the 1950s to share here on BA Do. So I hope you enjoy, but first, a little bit about Charles Trenet. So he was born in 1913 in Narbonne, France. He was initially named Le Fou Chantant due to the unique costumes that he wore on stage in his early performances. He wrote nearly 1,000 songs during his career, and he's well known for his beautiful and poetic lyrics that really remain timeless to this day, even outside of Francophone countries. After the Second World War, Trenet went to North America to tour in Quebec and New York, where he was very, very successful pretty much right away. Then from 1945 to 1954, he toured globally pretty much nonstop, all while writing and composing more music, thus the 1,000 songs. Coming up next, I have a song from 1951 by Juliette Gréco. It's called Sous le ciel de Paris. And I wouldn't be surprised if you recognize the first little part of the song because it's very much that stereotypical French music, if you will. You might think French accordion, eating a baguette by the Seine in Paris, something like that. So that's a really fun one that you're going to hear. After that, from Henri Salvador, you'll hear the song Saint-Germain-des-Prés, and this is another really nice treat for the ears. So stay tuned right here on BA Do, CKXU 88.3 FM. You can also stream online, ckxu.com. Here is, for the 1950s episode, Sous le ciel de Paris by Juliette Gréco.

Welcome back to BA Due on CKXU 88.3 FM. You just heard Saint-Germain-des-Prés by Henri Salvador. He was born in 1917 in Cayenne, French Guiana, that's in South America. His family moved to France when he was 12, and he left school at age 15 to pursue music, learning trumpet, violin, drums, and guitar. In the 1930s, he got super into jazz, and he went on to begin his own singing career in 1941. And he was actually one of the first singers to sing rock and roll style songs, like from the US, in French. And he had an active career in the 50s and into the early 60s as well. Before that, you heard Sous le ciel de Paris by Juliette Gréco. This song was released in 1951, and this is just an iconic French love song. It was written by Jean Dréjac. Edith Piaf, Yves Montand, and Juliette Gréco all covered this song, and those three versions by those three artists are probably the most well-known. Gréco's version in particular popularized this song on the international scene. Juliette Gréco herself, she was born in 1927 in Montpellier, France, and she had a singing career that spanned 7 decades, so very dedicated. She's very well known for singing lyrics crafted by authors like Raymond Queneau, Jacques Prévert, and Serge Gainsbourg. She was fully steeped in the left-bank intellectual life of Saint-Germain-des-Prés after World War II, and she also explored acting and singing during this time. She did her final farewell tour entitled Merci in 2015 at age 88. Interestingly enough, Saint-Germain-des-Prés is a neighborhood in Paris. It was really well known in the 50s, like what I said about Juliette Gréco for intellectual life. Lots of philosophers talking in cafes, thinking up new ideas, authors, musicians. It's just a very hustly, bustly place for creative philosophical types during that period. So Henri Salvador wrote a song about it. Juliette Gréco was there. Lots of these artists actually were there in that time. So very cool. I'm going to talk a little bit now about kind of 1950s music in general. So back then, they were not listening to Spotify or YouTube Music or anything like that. They were listening to records. So the 33 RPM record was first invented in the 1930s, but due to the Second World War, development was halted, and the 33 RPM only really became popular in the 1950s, so it was commonly used especially for classical symphonies and operas, which all fit pretty nicely into the 45 minutes amount of time afforded by this size of record. However, 78 RPM records, those little guys, those were able to hold a 2 to 3 minute song, and these were the most popular format for non-classical music. So interestingly, if you're looking into music from the 1950s, most of them are not released on albums as we know it today. They were actually released on these so-called single records, 78 RPM, song by song. So they would be released individually. So most of the songs that I found actually come from later produced compilation albums, as they were not released in like long form albums back in the 1950s. So that's an interesting little fun fact about music. I have a few more that I will mention in the next few spoken word breaks, but I'm going to go into some music. We have, of course, unmissable Edith Piaf coming up next for you. Of course, La Vie en Rose is probably her best known song, but I picked another really nice one called Les Amants d'un Jour, so I hope you enjoy that one. After that, you'll hear from André Claveau, the song Dors Mon Amour. Two really nice tracks. So I hope you enjoy it. 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I'm Mahalia. I'm your DJ, spinning fresh francophone tracks from Quebec, France, and all around the world, primarily Quebec and France today, starting off with France, and then I will transport you to Quebec later on in the show. So here is Les Amants d'un Jour by Edith Piaf, right here on CKXU 88.3 FM, CKXU.com.

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You just heard Dors mon amour by André Claveau. Before that, a classic from Edith Piaf, Les Amants d'un jour. So Edith Piaf, she was born in 1915 in Paris, and she is considered France's national chanteuse, so female singer, and is best known for her classical hits like La Vie en Rose, Non, je ne regrette rien, and Hymne à l'amour. Those are all super well known, both in La Francophonie and in the world more broadly. So Piaf had a difficult early life. She began her singing career in the streets of Paris until she was discovered by a Parisian cabaret owner. Her own personal struggles do shine through in her very expressive and dramatic singing style. This immediately connected with audiences and was a huge factor that contributed to her success. She sadly died very young at age 47, but her legacy lives on in France and around the world. Les Amants d'un jour was written for Edith Piaf by Marguerite Monod and Claude Delescluze in 1956. A little bit about André Claveau. He was born in 1911 in Paris and was nicknamed the Prince of Song. He had a very active and successful singing career from the early 1940s right into about the early 1960s, and he did record over 1,500 songs, so that is pretty intense. In 1958, he was the first French person to win the Eurovision Song Contest with his performance of this song, Dors mon amour. He also appeared in many films in the early 1950s, and I would say that André Claveau's sound is very typical of the 1950s, both in instrumentation and in lyrics, and he actually didn't really adapt to the emerging 60s sound, getting into Yeah Yeah with a more youthful audience, and he instead chose to retire in the 1960s. So hey, that's fine. If 1950s chanson is your thing, you don't have to do the 1960s stuff. That's totally fine. André Claveau is an excellent artist in his own right. So let's talk a little bit more about records. RCA released 45s, so the 45 RPM record in 1949, and they spent millions promoting this new format and convincing stores of how quickly that they could be produced. So quickly enough to capture hit singles. So this was very important in the time. Like I said in the previous break, it was mainly singles that were being recorded at this time. So the thought of being able to quickly turn around songs that were popular on the radio at the time was very appealing to both musicians and producers. So initially, different color plastic for the vinyl records themselves was used for different genres of music, but due to the Korean War rationing in the 1950s, they actually settled mainly on using black plastic. I guess it was more readily available, so that's pretty interesting. After the Korean War, there was a great, great demand for records, with many smaller labels being created, and they were releasing niche music for local audiences, so in a given city, there would be many, many different labels creating all different kinds of music. Some of the ethics with these and the larger labels were a bit sketchy, some exploitative practices of musicians and artists for sure, but unfortunately, almost all of the smaller labels, despite some of their sketchiness, obviously not all of them, that's a very sweeping statement, but all of the smaller labels pretty much would be bought up by larger labels pretty much by the end of the 50s. So that's always too bad, but is kind of the nature of how things go under capitalism. That's just a couple interesting facts about records and labels in the 1950s. Let's go into the next set. I actually have three songs that I'm going to give you right now. I'm going to finish off kind of the France section of this show before heading into the Québécois section. So you will hear three songs. The first one is called La Tendresse by André Bourvile, a BADU classic that I've played a number of times on this show. After that, you'll hear by Mouloudji the song Comme un petit coquelicot. Coquelicot is one of my favorite words in French. It just has such a nice sound to it. And then lastly, you'll hear Ne me quitte pas by Jacques Brel. All that and more right here on BADU on CKXU 88.3 FM. I'm Mahalia. Make sure to keep it locked on the dial 88.3 FM. And don't forget, you can listen online, ckxu.com. So here is the start of our next set, La Tendresse by André Bourvile, for this super special 1950s episode of BADU.

0: Welcome back to BADU on CKXU 88.3 FM. Slowed it down there with those last couple songs. Ne me quitte pas by Jacques Brel. Before that, Comme un petit coquelicot by Mouloudji. And before that, you heard a little bit of a peppier song by André Bourvil called La Tendresse. So a little bit about Bourvil, as he's more commonly known. He was born in 1917 in rural northern France. And when he moved to the city, he kind of played up his Norman peasant kind of stereotype. Typical image, making it into a caricature, which actually helped him be really successful in music, film, and comedy. It was well received by audiences. He played in many films that would go on to be true classics of French cinema, like Les Misérables from 1958 and L'Arbre de Noël in 1969. He was a multi-instrumentalist and was also really well known for his humorous songs and performances. Mouloudji, who is an artist that was new to me for this show, his full name is Marcel Mouloudji. He's best known for his sentimental songs about love, war, nostalgia, sadness, and solitude. He was born in 1922, and in his career he also composed, wrote songs, painted, and acted. And in his 30-year singing career, he released over 25 albums, sometimes releasing more than one album per year, which is very intense. And this song, Comme un petit coquelicot, was one of his biggest hits, and it was written by Raymond Asseau with music from Claude Valéry. I said before in the last spoken word break that coquelicot is one of my favorite words in French, and that actually means poppy in English. So it's just such a fun word. I think it has a very nice sound to it. The last song you heard, Ne me quitte pas by Jacques Brel. He's Belgian, and he's a singer-songwriter, poet, and actor. This is kind of a common theme you may know throughout this show. Many of these singers also song wrote or composed, wrote poetry or novels, and many of them also acted. So very diverse careers doing lots of creative pursuits. So he was born in 1929 and is considered one of the most important icons of French chanson. French chanson being, to put it generally, just kind of a type of music that really prioritizes lyrics, like sentimentality, like the poeticism of the lyrics, I would say. So music is often pared back to really focus on the singer's voice and their interpretation of a very, very poetic song. So Jacques Brel had a pretty rough early career in singing, but he took off in the late 1950s with three big hits, Quand on a que l'amour, Ne me quitte pas, the song that I played, and La valse à mille temps. And at the peak of his singing popularity, he decided to more or less abandon singing, actually, in favor of cinema, both as an actor and a director. So I guess quit while you're ahead, I don't know. But he went on to direct movies and act in them. And many of his songs were later translated into English and sung by the likes of Ray Charles, Nina Simone, and Frank Sinatra. So that is pretty cool, very well known internationally. So in this 1950s episode of BADU, I just gave you a bunch of really awesome French songs that are very typical and, in my opinion, representative of this decade in music. In the 1950s in France, jazz and classical music were still very popular, and French rock did kind of start happening in the mid-1950s, but like I said, that French chanson was very much the most prominent genre of music in this decade. Rock itself didn't really become popular until the 1960s with the advent of the yé-yé genre, which I will talk about more in a future show. Anglophone music was also popular in France during the 1950s, especially rock and roll in the later part of the 1950s. French artists rising to fame in the 1950s really privileged lyrics. Like I said before, the chanson putting forth that poeticism of the lyrics, highlighting the singer's voice. So music pared back, and sometimes the songs were often a lot slower to really hear the beauty of those lyrics. Moving on to Quebec, what was going on in Quebec in the 1950s? So we will talk about it, and we're going to hear some amazing songs from Quebecois artists from this decade. In Quebec, we saw the emergence of the grande chanson, so kind of similar to chanson in France, these very poetic, emotional, intense songs. But there was also the heavy influence of American rock and roll, of course, being in Canada, very close to rock and roll and all the influence that it had. However, Quebecois music was exported to France, and it became very popular in France. And as you'll hear with some of the artists that I play, many of them had a very successful career over in France as well, sometimes even making their career in France. So a lot of exchange in music happening between France and Quebec during this decade. To kick off the Quebecois segment of this show, 1950s, here on BADU, you're going to hear probably the most iconic 1950s Quebecois song of all time, called Le Petit Bonheur by Félix Leclerc. This is a lovely song, so I hope you enjoy it. Please stay tuned, CKXU 88.3 FM, CKXU.com. I have a lot more for you here in this hour on BADU, where I am sharing 1950s francophone music from Quebec and France, and giving you some insight into what this decade of music looked like. So here is Le Petit Bonheur by Félix Leclerc. I'm Mahalia, and you're listening to BADU on CKXU 88.3 FM.
1: C'est un

That was La Grenouille by Dominique Michel. Before that, Le Petit Bonheur by Félix Leclerc. Two songs from Québécois musicians from the 1950s for this 50s episode of Billet Doux. So a little bit about Dominique Michel. Her real name was Aimée Sylvestre. Her stage name was Dominique Michel. And she began her music career, like many female singers of this era, as a cabaret singer in Montreal. She was very successful with this and began touring Quebec with other cabaret stars, and eventually went on to Paris. She met Raymond Lévesque there. He's a Quebecois musician and writer who I'm going to play next. And he actually went on to write some of her first songs, including La Petite Canadienne and La Famille. She also acted in two of Denis Alcan's films, including the very popular Quebecois

0: film Le Déclin de l'Empire Américain. Félix Leclerc, before this, with the song Le Petit Bonheur, Félix Leclerc is such an important artist for the Québécois and Francophone music canon more broadly. He was born in 1914 in Latuque, Quebec, and he's truly a pioneer of the Québécois poetic song, aka la chanson poétique, this genre of music, with lyrics that feature uniquely Québécois themes, often related to nature, Quebec independence, and valuing the French language. Félix Leclerc was a true cultural ambassador for Quebec, with a very successful international career, particularly in France. His legacy for Quebec is so important that since 1979, the prizes given to the best Québécois musician at the annual ADISC gala are called the Prix Félix, so the Félix Prize, in honor of his contribution to Québécois music. Coming up next on BA Do, we're going to stay in Quebec 1950s. You can hear that the sound is a little bit different, maybe more what you might think of 40s kind of sound, even hearing some influence from artists like La Bolduc, especially in the female singers of this era. But really interesting. I love to see the differences and similarities between French and Québécois music. To round out the hour, I have some songs for you. You're going to hear from Raymond Lévesque, Quand les hommes vivront d'amour. So he is from Montreal, very well-known Québécois musician, and he performed as well in cabarets in Montreal, and he actually made his own music venue in Montreal called Les Beaux-Eaux. This song, Quand les hommes vivront d'amour, is one of his most popular songs, and it's heavily inspired by the Algerian War that was going on when he wrote it in 1956. It's now one of the most well-known Québécois songs of all time. After that, you'll hear Où sont-ils donc by Guylaine Guy. Like Dominique Michel, she began her singing career in Montreal cabarets in the early 1950s, and Charles Trenet, who I played earlier, when he heard her sing, he was immediately quite struck with her voice and began writing songs for her in 1955. And, this is a fun fact, a book about Guy entitled La Princesse du Rythme was published in 2022, and that book was written by Catherine Genest. So that could be interesting. Check that out. Thank you so much for tuning in to this episode of BA Do. This was a 1950s episode where I featured artists from France and Quebec, and we got to get a good taste of the 1950s Francophone music sound, lyrics, music, what was going on with records and record labels. Of course, many of these artists were heavily impacted by the Second World War, many of them beginning their career shortly after the end of the Second World War. So this major world event, obviously, marked a lot of these singers and their careers. So that's another point to consider. So I hope you really enjoyed this episode and you learned a thing or two as well about Francophone music from the 1950s. I'm Mahalia. This is BA Do, where I feature Francophone music from Quebec, France, and all around the world. Thanks again for listening. To finish out the hour, here is Quand les hommes vivront d'amour by Raymond Lévesque. Thank you so much and have a wonderful rest of your day.
1: Quand les hommes vivront d'amour, il n'y aura plus de misère. Et commenceront les beaux jours

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1: Hello, this is Rabble Radio, recorded on Friday, October 9th, 2026. I'm your host, Nick Seabrook. Rabble.ca shares the news of the day through a progressive lens. If you're curious about what's happening in Canadian politics, labor, the environment, and beyond, you've come to the right place. This is news for the rest of us. Thanks for tuning in. This week marked the 3-year anniversary of Hamas's October 7th attack on Israel. What followed in 2023 was the beginning of a brutal campaign by the Israeli military against the Palestinians of Gaza. Since the beginning of that war, Palestinians living in Gaza have been subjected to famine conditions, had their homes destroyed, and have experienced what has been widely acknowledged as a genocide at the hands of the Israeli military. Today we are sharing an interview we originally broadcast on November 10th, 2023, a little over a month after the October 7th attacks. In this interview, you'll hear me speak with Karen Rodman of Just Peace Advocates about the conflict and her organization's work to help promote pro-Palestinian activism. Take a listen. Today, I'm speaking with Karen Rodman of Just Peace Advocates. Just Peace Advocates is an organization that, through the rule of law, advocates for human rights in Palestine and solidarity with the Palestinian people. Karen, thank you so much for joining us today.
2: Thank you so much for having me, Nick. It's always good to do things with Rabble.ca.
1: First, let's talk a little bit more about Just Peace Advocates and what they are. For our readers and listeners who might not know, could you explain it a little bit further for us?
2: Sure. So in 2018, a few of us came together and thought that having an organization that would work with other organizations already in Canada, but a bit more focused on providing some advocacy and legal support to other folks who might be facing challenges and some proactive legal work. So we're not, you know, Palestine Legal, but we did sort of reach out to Palestine Legal in the US and to other groups in Europe. And at that time, there really wasn't a group doing that work here in Canada. So that was really where we came together. Although our first launch was really across country, we actually did a tour with Jonathan Kitab, who was a founder of Al-Haq, one of the premier human rights group in Palestine. And our focus at that time actually was on Gaza, with a campaign that we work with Al-Haq in Palestine and Ramallah on, called Gaza 2020, with the focus, of course, at that time that the UN had said Gaza would be uninhabitable by 2020. So we made our way across, I think, 6 provinces and, I don't know, 30 or more different towns and cities at the time, sharing that information and talking about what people were looking for an organization. One of the early things that we did, and we actually did it with our mutual friends at Canadian Foreign Policy Institute, just as they were starting, I had already been working with now the late, unfortunately, Robert Astley with the Canadian Friends of Sabeel, who had said a couple of years before Canada's bid for the United Nations security seat had come up that we need to put Canada on notice that they shouldn't be getting a seat if they don't change their voting. So I think that was maybe 2018. And of course, that actual vote for the seat, I believe, was in June of 2020. And so we had put them on notice. We'd organizations had signed on, letters had been sent. Of course, there was radio silence from the Trudeau government about that at the, you know, at the time and through that couple of year period. We sort of did it both Novembers during the time when the UN votes on many resolutions related to Palestine. And then Canadian Foreign Policy Institute started working on a campaign that was broader, looking at all the foreign policy shortfalls of Canada, I guess I could say. And so I was working with our friends over there, Eve and Bianca and other folks. And so then we put this real focus on to Palestine related to that. And that really, I think, worked well in that we did reach out multiple times, including individually with letters and other things to all the ambassadors around the world, right, that were in New York at the UN. And that pressure, we think, made a difference in Canada not getting that bid. So sort of from that, we kind of evolved in terms of some of the work we were doing became very much, you know, certainly advocacy and holding Canada accountable, and that certainly was part of our vision, but also working, you know, in a bit broader context than just Palestine as well, more in the decolonization, anti-imperial, and holding Canada accountable for foreign policy. So from that, we tried to keep a kind of a balance of some advocacy, communications, media work, and other things, including Kashmir, which we probably aren't talking about much here, but is very important because it really has the parallel history of Palestine. So we are doing work with groups on Kashmir as well.
1: Wonderful. Thank you so much for that, to give us that background, that context of Dust Peace Advocates. Now, just moving up to this past October, since the Hamas attack in Israel on October 7th, Israel has rained down destruction on Palestinian civilians living in Gaza. The death toll keeps on climbing. Tragically, it's a lot of women, children, innocent bystanders who are bearing the brunt of this right now. I just wanted to ask you about what is Just Peace Advocates been engaged in? What work have you been doing since October 7th?
2: Right. So, I mean, a lot of groups have come forward that have been really, really active. So the space has been filled up, and rightfully so, with groups that maybe haven't done a lot with Palestine and other things. So we have, you know, had a couple of campaigns where we have written, you know, letters. Again, we always do join with a number of groups, whether it be Canadian Foreign Policy Institute or Palestine House or Palestinian Jewish Unity in Montreal or, you know, the Canadian BDS Coalition. So different groups that have come together. So we did sort of have those campaigns calling out early and quite strong around our own government's accountability in that regard. We've been doing some quiet work, I mean, around the legal piece as well. There are a number of groups that have come out over the last little while, and especially this month, to provide services, which is really excellent, to help people get connected when they need a lawyer. Because there are a lot of people that are losing jobs, are being threatened in different ways, businesses, student organizations. I mean, you know, we've seen some of the media on that and read that. So we've been pretty quiet, but we do have about 100 lawyers. I maybe digress here a little, Nick, if I can, but we have about 100 lawyers or so that are on a list that we keep in touch with on legal things who've said they're interested in work on Palestine that's sort of been built up over the last couple of years. And about a dozen of those lawyers across Canada were ready to go to Palestine. We were almost on the plane in mid-March of 2020 as COVID happened, and we didn't get there, but that was to be a study tour at the time with Al-Haq and then to come back and to build that network. So we've had to do that in different ways, but it kind of has been important in the last month because it has allowed us to find lawyers, sometimes through another lawyer who can get the right expertise across the country, whether that be in Quebec or whether that be in Vancouver or whether that be in Ontario or wherever. And that's not to say that there aren't a lot of other groups doing that and have come to the plate. So we need all of us, and that, I think, is important. So that's one of the quiet things we've been doing. We can talk a little bit more about the webinar and work with Sarah Jama, because that's one thing that we also have done, which speaks to the silencing at all and many different levels. We put press releases out working with other groups to about 2,500 media that are on a media list. So we do that. And the last thing I'll mention is the wonderful work that World Beyond War and kind of through the broader Canada-wide Justice and Peace Network, which is about 45 of our groups across the country that are doing anti-war work, saying don't buy drones, whether they're manufactured in Israel or whether they're manufactured in the U.S., don't buy drones for warfare here in Canada or that kind of thing. So working fairly quickly in early October, October, Rachel Small, who again is a mutual friend, I think, of Rabble and all of us, she and I and a couple of us worked to get basically companies that are involved in the manufacture of war machinery that is going to Israel, going that way. I mean, we worry about both ways, but going that way, and got a map, an interactive map together. And then some actions have been happening kind of across the country, and I expect there will be a few more that will bring that to the forefront. Of course, we tie in other things like Scotiabank and their complicity with Albert, and there are other sort of auxiliary kinds of things related to the war industry that groups, and the idea is these are grassroots groups that can then just kind of pick this up and start to do things based on their own area because they feel pretty motivated with the horror that we're seeing, of course, in Gaza, as you've said, but also across the West Bank and in El Quds in East Jerusalem as well, and really across all of historic Palestine. So the motivation's sort of there.
3: Right. And you mentioned Hamilton Center MPP Sarah Jama, who was very public over the past month about her support for Israel, calling for a ceasefire. In reaction, she was censured in the Ontario legislature and expelled from the Ontario NDP. I was just wondering if you could go a little bit more into what your reaction was to the treatment of this prominent person who was, because of her advocacy, she was persecuted.
2: Yeah, well, the censoring is like just so unusual. It's just so like over the top. I'm not sure if people, listened to the Ontario legislature when the debate was happening, which really was to sort of say like silence people and stop the people coming from onto the street. And I mean, that was like 9 hours a part of Ontario legislature time, and the rhetoric and the information that was just inaccurate and dispelled, it was just wrong that was being said. But of course, all of this was, of course, related also to Sarah Jama as well, and the pressure to right after that, for the legislature to censor her, and then for the Ontario NDP to remove her from the party. So, of course, and it hasn't been just in this case, but in other very, similar kinds of cases where Just Peace Advocates working with other groups have stepped up to do this kind of work in the past, right? So it sort of was fairly natural. So we started just with a letter writing campaign to the Ontario NDP. That's not the first one that they have seen from some of our groups, and certainly the federal NDP have seen quite a few over the years from our groups. But we started with that, and then the webinar came together. I give full credit to Canadian Foreign Policy Institute for really pulling that together, but all of us working in the background on that. And then the letter, some more letter writing that we've done more recently to Doug Ford, as well as the NDP. And of course, the article that Travel published, which I think we're about 430 or 50 people have signed it now that we put on the Just Peace Advocates website as well, Nick.
3: Yes, that letter in support of Sarah Jama is available on rabble.ca, and I believe it went up last Thursday, so it's gathered quite a bit of support over the course of the week. But Sarah Jama is an example of what can happen if you're advocating for Palestine, for peace. And you mentioned earlier that there are those who in the workplace face consequences for this, not just in a political role. I understand that on the Just Peace Advocates website, you have a legal and tactical guide for those who want to engage in pro-Palestinian activism. And I was wondering if you could tell me a little bit about what's in that guide.
2: Sure. Well, thanks so much for mentioning that. I mean, it is just pretty comprehensive looking at the really practical things if you're doing a demonstration, to how do I actually do an access request or a human rights kind of complaint? What do I really need to know about BDS and boycott, divestment, and sanctions, and what's some of the history and some things that you could be more proactive and more detailed around? How do I hold a company accountable under business and human rights, Canadian and international law? It's all downloadable, so it can all be downloaded as a PDF, or the chapters can be downloaded individually. And then there's a number of information sheets that pull on some of these specific topics, some that I just highlighted, so you can have those information sheets. So We worked with one lawyer in particular, but collaborated and reached out to other legal experts to put that together. I don't know, maybe, well, sometime after 2020, after we didn't get to Palestine, that was one of our to-dos, and we went ahead and got that together so that we'd have it, and did a couple of webinars and things at the time to provide some basis on knowing people, you know, knowing your rights and also knowing the risks, trying to understand the law in terms of, you know, if somebody claims that you've defamed them, or if you feel you've been defamed, those kinds of things. And I'm not a lawyer at all, but really, you know, this was just to make it as practical as we could, but really legal based and really detailed, and bringing in the precedents from across Canada. That resource is there, along with a form if people did want to get help. But there are, you know, some tools like that that are available that people can use to reach out as well.
3: It is a big issue, and it can be daunting for an individual. You know, the conflict between Israel and Palestine goes back decades and centuries, and it's on, you know, the other side of the world. It's a very charged issue. So for someone who wants to get engaged with this issue and, you know, advocate for justice for Palestine, where would you recommend they start?
2: There are so many resources, and I'm not sure there is really one particular one that I'm suggesting. Certainly, to inform themselves and use the resources that are out there, including on the Just Peace Advocates website, the Canadian BDS Coalition, bdscoalition.ca, has lots of good information. And I mean, really, you know, makes it clear that, I mean, of course, this is about ending the occupation, and within that, of course, ending the blockade and siege on Gaza and the military law that, you know, has been in place since 1967, but in fact, has been in place since 1948, because with the exception of only 2 years in the 60s, what we call her is known as Israel, or is called Israel, military law was there from 48 to 66, right? So this is, as people say, the 75 years to understand that, but to understand also apartheid. So certainly looking at the resources that have come out from Palestinian groups for many years, but more recently from some of the bigger international human rights groups like Amnesty International and Human Rights Watch, and Israeli human rights groups such as B'Tselem, and understand the concept of apartheid within the context of the details around different laws and different structures, including the National Bill Law and some of the laws related to Jerusalem specifically and those kinds of things. And then not to lose sight of the right of return that was promised by we, the international community. Canada was part of that blueprint in 1948 as the United Nations was coming together, and the right of return. And I mean, a lot of the work that happened after 67 in the context internationally, but here in Canada, was to shut down that narrative and say, well, you know, we just kind of have a nicer occupation, maybe end the occupation, then maybe Oslo will come up with some peace agreements, and those kinds of narratives that have carried us through a very long 56 years, I guess it is. So for people to have kind of those concepts. And so there's a lot of information, certainly on our website and other groups, that will allow people to sort of delve into specific issues, but also to take action, be it to hold a government accountable or to look at what things maybe you could boycott, or how you could approach pieces with companies and other institutions that either don't know or choose to have a narrative that is, you know, not supportive of the Palestine and the international law and the human rights afforded to the Palestinian people under international law and under Canadian law as well.
3: And over the next coming weeks, what does Just Peace Advocates have planned for in terms of activities, things like that? Where will your efforts be directed over the next few weeks?
2: Yeah, well, certainly paying attention to what's happening and sharing that information and being responsive if there are things that make sense to work on, like what we just mentioned with Sarah Jama's campaign. But certainly the real focus on the accountability of the Canadian government and, you know, what steps can be done to do that in the most tangible ways. So maybe we'll be in touch more, Nick, on some of that as some of that unfolds. And the charities material I mentioned, I think it's like about $10 billion over the last 5 years or so that's gone to other countries, and about 10 or more than 10% has gone to Israel. It's been reported to going to Israel. We know it's actually a larger amount because sometimes it's reported in different ways. But, you know, I think Eve Engler has written about this way more articulately than I can probably speak. But, you know, the GDP is at least as high as Canada. So at some points, it's even been higher, reported higher. And here, even if it's not, you know, even if it was going for other things in the military or to support very right-wing settlements like Ketamine, where Smotrich is from and where the pogroms in Hawara happened, you know, earlier this year, even if that money isn't going to places like that, but it is, unfortunately, going to places like that and to supposedly charities like that from charities here, over 10% of our tax-paying charity dollars going to a country with the same GDP, give or take, as ours is certainly a moral issue, if not an ethical issue. And I mean, I think, you know, fairly shortly it will be seen that, you know, maybe some of the campaigns that have happened with some complaints that have been made to the Canada Revenue Agency, some of those go back with the Jewish National Fund that Independent Jewish Voices has been involved in for a number of years, but ones that have been more recent, like Mizrachi, who supports Regavan, which is basically the main settler organization that is really, you know, focused on taking land from Area C of Palestine, but right across historic Palestine. And we've done stuff on webinars and stuff on that. But an organization like that, to others that we're, you know, we're seeing those complaints. We're seeing also that less money based on access requests and such that we're getting back is actually being reported going to Israel. So that raises some questions that I think we need to do a bit more delving into and share as we go forward, because certainly those of us putting our, you know, subsidizing dollars to go to fight this war in that way is concerning, very concerning, right?
3: Absolutely. Well, thank you, Karen, for taking the time to speak with me today about the important work that Just Peace Advocates is doing on the issues surrounding Palestine right now. It's very much appreciated. Thank you so much again.

That was a rebroadcast of my interview with Karen Rodman of Just Peace Advocates from November of 2023 on Palestinian activism at the start of the war in Gaza. Now it's time for In Case You Missed It segment, where we review some of the top stories on Rebel.ca this week. Starting with provincial news, the Parti Québécois won a minority government in the Quebec provincial elections on Monday. Their leader, Paul St-Pierre Plamondon, promised as a part of his election platform to curb immigration to Quebec and make cuts to the public sector. As well, he also promised to hold another referendum on separation from Canada sometime during his term in office, but only after Donald Trump is no longer President of the United States. The ruling Coalition Avenir Québec Party, more commonly known as the CAQ, were completely wiped out in this election, winning 0 seats in the National Assembly despite getting 13% of the popular vote. Centre-left party Québec Solidaire got just 12% of the vote, but still won 9 seats. The CAQ had promised to implement electoral reform when they were elected 4 years ago. Their lack of doing so has likely led to the demise of their party. In national news, U.S.-based oligarch Elon Musk celebrated the Parti Québécois victory on his social media platform X. He said that he hoped to see Quebec separate from Canada and also hoped that Alberta and Saskatchewan would separate as well. Saskatchewan Premier Scott Moe responded to Musk's statement with a one-word reply, no. Even Alberta Premier Danielle Smith claimed that her government supported Alberta remaining within Canada. Alberta will be holding a referendum on separation on October 19th. Supporters of separation in Alberta were recently found to have visited the U.S. to meet with members of the Trump administration. According to reporting from the Globe and Mail, they asked the Trump administration to support their separation efforts and even offered some of Alberta's natural resources in exchange for their help. In labor news, the province of Manitoba was found to have the highest rate of workplace injury in Canada for the third year in a row. That injury rate was 25% higher than any other province and over 60% higher than the Canadian average. The president of the Manitoba Federation of Labor, Kevin Rebick, said, quote, "Every Manitoban deserves to be safe and healthy at work. But this troubling new data makes it clear that Manitoba workers are more likely to be hurt at work than workers in any other province in Canada. It's time to get Manitoba out of the basement when it comes to workplace injuries," end quote. According to research by the Manitoba Federation of Labor, the province's workplace injury rate has not improved since 2019. As well, the Compensation Board's report shows that the overall injury rate in 2025 was 4.9 people per 100, which is higher than the target of 4.8 per 100. Staying with labor news, unions are at the forefront of the fight to protect workers' rights from the growing threat of artificial intelligence. University of Toronto workers, represented by the United Steelworkers Local 1998, recently signed a new collective agreement with their employer. For the first time, the agreement includes language and protections from some of the impacts of artificial intelligence. Although the university hasn't offered outright protections from agents and chatbots, it did allow language into the collective agreement that would recognize a need to protect employee data, to ensure that human judgment is used to review employment decisions, to make AI training available to employees, and to monitor the impact AI is having on administrative work. It is one of the first agreements of its kind in Canada. And finally, in environmental news, Rabble columnist Ole Henriksen argues that the federal government's new nuclear energy strategy is flawed and puts the environment and the public at risk. The federal government is planning on introducing nuclear power to some of Canada's far northern communities that currently rely on diesel fuel. Henriksen argues that nuclear energy is not the answer to this problem, and that the small modular nuclear reactors the government plans on using will generate nuclear waste that will have to be stored while still creating a risk to public health and the environment. Rather than nuclear, the government should be focusing on renewable energy like solar and wind. For the full version of this and all the stories we talked about today, please visit Rabble.ca. And that's it for Rabble Radio this week. 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
And now, join us over on Patreon for special bonus content. Thank you to all the journalists and writers who contributed to this week's content on Rabble.ca. Thank you to Carl Nuremberg for supplying the music, and thank you for tuning in to Rabble Radio. I'm Nick Seabrook, and we'll talk to you next week.

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1: Welcome to Jam Live, the show featuring live music recorded in Yukon communities and beyond. This program is presented by Junction Arts and Music, and I am Wayne Bobalicious. We are thrilled to feature multi-instrumentalist, singer, and composer Scott Maynard in today's episode. You may remember Scott from his performances on episodes 85 and 153 with his bands Jenny House and Jickling House. In March 2024, Scott Maynard and the Rumor Mill took the stage at the Old Fire Hall in Whitehorse as part of Jazz Yukon's Jazz in the Hall music series. Describing his music as aspirational, incorporating a mix of introspective and cheeky elements, Scott presented a collection of songs from various points in his career, including some brand new material. "I'm not a jazz musician as such," Scott says, "although improvisation is often at the core of what I've been doing for the past 20 years or so. I often explore the interplay between composition and improvisation." Scott grew up in London, England, and has been involved in the music business for almost his entire life. When he was in his teens, Scott's family relocated to Toronto, where he spent the next 25 years singing in choirs, playing in bands, and working in theater. Then, in 2013, he packed it all up and moved to the Yukon, seeking new opportunities and experiences in the remote Northern Territory. Despite the geographical distance from major music hubs, Scott found a vibrant and passionate artistic community in the Yukon. He quickly immersed himself into the music scene, filling up his time composing, teaching, recording, and performing music, as well as lending his talent and skills to theater productions. Scott's dedication and commitment to the music industry also led him to serve as the executive director of Music Yukon for many years. Back to the stage of the Old Fire Hall in Whitehorse, where Scott is accompanied by his talented ensemble featuring Lonnie Powell on drums, Dave Haddock on bass, Keisha Clark on violin, Andrea McColeman on percussion, and Sam Gallagher on lap steel guitar, plus special guest poet Peter Jickling. Ladies and gentlemen, here are Scott Maynard and the Rumor Mill.
2: It's really nice to see you all in this room, so thank you very much for coming tonight. So the first piece we're going to do is called New Genou. I was on the internet about 5 years ago trying to understand a bit more about jazz theory, and I looked at a webcast of somebody who was talking about voicings, which is where you take the notes in a chord and arrange them in interesting ways, and he showed me, or the world, a voicing of a C7 chord that went like this, and I went, oh. This song came out.

I failed gluing it and resigned myself to a busted roller. A closed window. But a tiny gap between window top and door frame shrieked at highway speed, so I bought locking pliers to grip the nub.

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Then, when I closed the door, the pliers fell off. They require periodic tightening and dislodge easily. So though I look relaxed, cruising, window down, trust me, there's plenty on my mind. Thank you.

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Dad's wearing his father's tool belt.

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1: So that was the one over the ostinato. And then the first part of that, we've been calling A&W, which stands for Angst und Weltschmerz. Partly because it's, you know, it's a bit dirgy, but also because it reminds us of the Young and the Restless theme. And so it needed to have something and something in the title. Okay, this one's called Mountain Humor. This is probably the oldest of the tunes that we're doing today.

Thank you. That's Keitha Clark on the violin over there. Okay, I'm going to switch to guitar now and play you a couple of songs. I like that. You can follow me around and just punctuate the things that I say. I'm going to have breakfast now. Yeah. Okay, so this one's called Skagway. We're not really sure why.

This is Jam Live, and you are listening to a performance by Scott Maynard and the Rumor Mill from Whitehorse, Yukon. We recorded this show at the Old Fire Hall in Whitehorse, Yukon in March 2024.

Thanks. This one's about transformation. Then we're going to do witty banter where Pete's going to come up and read a new poem.

Thank you. Okay, Pete's going to come up, read a new poem for you, and Angie's going to come play the piano. Lonnie Powell on the drums. Dave Haddock on the bass. Keitha Clark on the violin. Sam Gallagher on the lap steel. Andrea McColeman on the kitchen sink. And Peter Jickling on the poetry.

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Last year's dog shit lying in wait. The freeze-thaw patterns make ice under shoes, and today I slipped into limbo. Foot going.

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There I stood, a gymnast with no medals, a performer without applause, but at least I was upright, barely.

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Forests are burning. 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
1: So that's thanks, Pete.
2: Yeah.
1: I also want to take a second and thank Duncan Sinclair of Jazz Yukon and Steve Gedros for the always educational vignette, and anybody who put time and effort into putting this show together or funded it or whatever. It's a real treat to be able to do something like this. Etienne and Adam Pope and Jack on the technical side of things. Yep, that's right. How you guys doing? Yeah? Okay. I'm going to play one more newish song for you. All of these are pretty new. And then we're going to play one more and that's it. So thanks for coming out.
3: Thanks for being here.
1: Yeah. That's right.

There you go. Okay, thanks again. This is our last tune. I have friends who live on Pender Island, which is an even smaller community than this one. And I was staying with them one time, and they told me that on Pender Island, there's a tradition that when you are the topic of the latest scandal, that the person who was the topic of the most recent scandal brings you a bottle of wine. As if to say, thanks for taking the heat off. Those friends of mine were thinking about making that concept into a TV show, and they asked if I would write a theme song for it. And so here it is. It's called Talk of the Town.

You have been listening to Scott Maynard and the Rumor Mill performing live at the Old Fire Hall in Whitehorse, Yukon. This event was presented by Jazz Yukon as part of the esteemed Jazz in the Hall concert series. A special thanks is owed to Jim Holland at Green Needle Records in Whitehorse for the audio production. The dedicated volunteers who made this episode possible were Charlie Morgan and Dieter Gade. 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Visit the Jam Live page and dive into a world of musical marvel. From blues to country, jazz to rock, our diverse collection of recordings offers something for everyone to savor. Whether you're a devoted jazz enthusiast or simply enjoy good music, there's something that will resonate with your soul. Speaking of the soul, we are ending this program with My Darling Desiree, written and performed by Scott Maynard, guaranteed to tug at your heartstrings. I am Wayne Bobalicious. Bye for now.

0: My name is Carol Galliott. You're listening to VOBB, and I'm in Woody Point.
1: Hello, and welcome to the Global Village. I'm Chris Heim.

This time in the Global Village, we head up north to Canada, where we will share some music from the sibling-led band, the McDades. We'll explore some of the folk sounds that they've done, but they've added a lot of world and jazz influences into the music as well. We'll get things underway with one of their earlier releases, an album called Bloom, and the Dance of the Seven Veils, as we begin this visit to the Global Village.

and the Global Village Disco Ball is on this time. As we get to a little bit of music from the Door Door Band, and in fact, a little bit of that disco influence began to appear in their music later on. A band that was quite popular in Somalia and back at a time when there was quite the lively scene in Mogadishu, and there have been some international releases that have come out, including Door Door Volumes 3 and 4, drawing on music that they did through the late 80s. And they're a piece called Bodhari Siddisi, or Like Bodhari, from the Door Door Band. In front of that, we heard Door Door Band International, a London-based group that also included some of the singers who were part of that original band, and reviving that sound and the spirit of that music on a release they did called the Berlin Session, and we heard Rio from that. We also heard one of the great contemporary Tuareg groups, the group Tamacrest, from their Asakel album with Imanin, and all that started with the McDades. So we're featuring them this time here in the Global Village, Canadian folk group with siblings Shannon Johnson and also Solon McDade and Jeremiah McDade. And they've been together and playing since they were kids and in a band with their parents. And they did that actually for almost 20 years before setting out on their own. They've since done a whole string of records that not only draw on traditional and Celtic sounds, but adding some world influences and some jazzy elements as well. Some interesting stuff from them, and we're sharing some of their music this time, including going back for an early album they did. And it was an award-winning set from them, Canadian Folk Awards, and also won in the Independent Music Awards for the release Bloom that came out in 2006. And from that we heard, because we had the disco ball on, Dance of the Seven Veils. That here in the Global Village, I'm Chris Heim, short break, and then we've got some more music from the McDades, so stay with us.

Going back there for a little gem from the Diga Rhythm Band, a percussion group that was first formed by acclaimed tabla player Zakir Hussain. Mickey Hart of the Grateful Dead joined the group and then became the Diga Rhythm Band, and I think just did one album that was simply called Diga. And there we heard Tal Mala, or the Garland of Rhythms. Diga Rhythm Band with a whole bunch of various percussion instruments. And again, Mickey Hart and Zakir Hussain heading up the effort. And the McDades, as we highlight that Canadian sibling-led band, and some music from their 2021 release, The Empress, doing an interesting version of Willie Riley on that album. And that here in the Global Village, I'm Chris Heim, and a short break, and then we've got some more from the McDades from their 2026 release, Thread the Light, a medley of Telegraph Reel and the Three Sisters. That's coming up when we're back in just a minute here in the Global Village.

thing with the do us. It do us more and more. And the thing with the trouble us. It trouble us more and more. And the thing with the took us. It took us more and more. And the thing with the kill us. It kill us more.

Nigerian singer and guitarist Emo from a compilation, actually, of Afrobeat stuff called New Afrobeat Experience and Another System was what we heard. Yeah, we also heard the Afrocelt Sound System from Volume 2, the release album with Riding the Waves. And the group we've been highlighting this time here in the Global Village out of Canada, the sibling-led McDades. And from their 2026 release, Thread the Light, we heard a medley of Telegraph Reel and the Three Sisters. Interesting stuff from a group that combines traditional folk with world and jazz influences and a little opportunity to share some of their music this time here in the Global Village. But as they say, time flies when you're having fun, and we're just about wrapped up for this visit. 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

0: From New York, this is Democracy Now!
1: Iran war. I mean, Senator Collins would not push back against that five times. She voted for it. I mean, the reason why our fuel prices are going through the roof, and the reason why our electricity costs are going through the roof, is because of the cost of fuel, cost of oil is so high because she wouldn't stop President Trump with the Iran war.
0: In Maine, Democratic Senate candidate Troy Jackson spars with Republican incumbent Susan Collins in a debate Tuesday. With the midterms less than 3 weeks away, could the Democrats win control of both the House and the Senate? What would that mean for President Trump? We'll look at key races across the country, from Michigan to Florida, Maine to Alaska, with David Sirota of The Lever. Then federal agents raid the D.C. home of Democratic Congresswoman Ilhan Omar after years of threats and attacks by President Trump. We'll speak with Minnesota State Senator Zineb Mohammed.
2: This is a big deal because historically the Justice Department has avoided such investigative moves related to political candidates so close to the election. And that's because our Justice Department should be just that, just and fair and not political, and it should not be used as a tool against your political opponents.
0: And we'll go to the occupied West Bank, where Israeli forces raided the offices of two Palestinian NGOs and the courtyard of the Palestine Medical Complex. All that and more coming up. Welcome to Democracy Now!, democracynow.org, The War and Peace Report. I'm Amy Goodman. Fighting continues to escalate in Yemen between the Houthis and Saudi-backed government forces. On Tuesday, Saudi Arabia struck an oil facility near Sana'a and fuel depots in other parts of Yemen. The Houthis retaliated by attacking the headquarters of Saudi Arabia's state-owned oil company, Saudi Aramco, in the eastern city of Dahran. The attack reportedly caused a limited fire. Meanwhile, the humanitarian crisis in Yemen is worsening. The World Health Organization reports suspected cholera cases in Yemen have tripled in recent weeks. To look at the politics of Yemen and the civil war almost there, you can go to democracynow.org. Israel's military has leveled 48 of the roughly 60 villages and towns it occupies in southern Lebanon since Israel agreed to a so-called ceasefire with Hezbollah in April. That's the finding of a New York Times investigation published Monday, which documented how Israeli forces demolished homes, schools, mosques, and roads in Lebanese villages north of Israel's border, with most of the destruction focused on the majority Shia Muslim population from which Hezbollah draws its support. The seven villages that have not been seriously damaged are largely populated by Christian, Sunni, Muslim, or Druze residents. The Scorched Earth campaign has fueled fears that Israel is seeking to permanently empty much of southern Lebanon of its population. According to the United Nations, Israel's invasion and attacks have driven 329,000 people from their homes in Lebanon, a third of them children. This is UN spokesperson Stéphane Dujarric.
3: The situation on the ground is not going to get magically better on January 1st. It will continue to be extremely dangerous, extremely worrying, and we very much hope that the international community comes up with a plan that will serve the populations of southern Lebanon and will also enable the population of northern Israel to go home.
0: Kimberly Guilfoyle has resigned as U.S. ambassador to Greece days after the Wall Street Journal reported she had requested a Republican donor pay off her $100,000 American Express bill in exchange for access to the Trump administration. In addition, the Wall Street Journal reports Guilfoyle threatened Greece's energy minister that the U.S. had the power to topple the Greek government. She said, "We can do that to any country we want. We can do that here," unquote. Kimberly Guilfoyle is the former fiancé of Donald Trump Jr. and was previously married to California Governor Gavin Newsom. Guilfoyle resigned Tuesday shortly after White House Press Secretary Katie Zakaria made this announcement during her first press briefing.
4: We have asked Ambassador Guilfoyle to resign. She has been a wonderful asset to the team, and we wish her well.
0: Katie Zakaria's first news conference was widely criticized. She just took three questions over 15 minutes after mixing up the president and her husband.
4: I adore my family. I love them. They are my priority. I love being with my kids. The idea of not spending evenings with my kids is completely unacceptable. So my president, my husband, that's a good one.
0: In election news, the Wall Street Journal's published video of Texas Republican Attorney General Ken Paxton, the Republican nominee for Senate, partying in Dubai on New Year's Eve 2024 with two indicted fugitive healthcare executives and a woman who wasn't his wife. The two men had been indicted months before on federal healthcare fraud charges, but failed to return to the United States. One of the healthcare executives had donated $190,000 to Paxton. Paxton's Senate rival, James Tallarico, responded to the report by writing online, quote, "A party with multiple fugitives, and Ken Paxton is still the sketchiest guy in the room," he said. Federal agents have issued subpoenas to relatives of Democratic Congressmember Ilhan Omar of Minnesota. According to reports, Sahra Noor, Omar's sister, received a subpoena along with another family member. This comes after Homeland Security agents raided Congressmember Omar's home in Washington, D.C. Monday. We'll have more on this story later in the broadcast. In Maine, Republican Senator Susan Collins faced off against her Democratic challenger, Troy Jackson, in a debate over health care, the war in Iran, and immigration. The polls are tight, with the race critical to determining which party controls the Senate. Jackson blasted Collins over her record on the U.S. war in Iran.
1: Iran war. I mean, Senator Collins would not push back against that five times. She voted for it. I mean, the reason why our fuel prices are going through the roof and the reason why our electricity costs are going through the roof is because of the cost of fuel, cost of oil is so high because she wouldn't stop President Trump with the Iran war.
0: In more election news, the Justice Department gave California officials 48 hours to review a list of alleged non-citizen voters or face legal action. That's according to a letter reviewed by Reuters. The DOJ's letter to California officials orders the state to hold off on mailing ballots to anyone on the list until it verifies their citizenship. For listed voters who already have ballots, the letter says any ballots they mail back should be set aside, and ballots already returned should not be counted until their citizenship is confirmed. In immigration news, the man shot by ICE in New York last week is currently held in custody in solitary confinement with a bullet still lodged in his neck, according to his attorneys. 28-year-old Oscar Belgao is awaiting deportation proceedings after immigration agents opened fire on him in his car with his child in the Bronx. According to his lawyers, Belgao is in urgent need of surgery to remove the bullet. In more immigration news, immigrants released from detention are suing ICE for keeping their passports and other belongings long after letting them go. The lawsuit filed Tuesday in federal court in Washington, D.C., says ICE has held on to the property of seven people for more than 5 months after their release, even though at least some of them still have pending immigration cases. The immigrants claim ICE withheld items that include Social Security cards, work permits, phones, and even car keys. Craig Martin, a lawyer representing the plaintiff, said, quote, "If ICE has a legitimate operational reason to keep somebody's property, it needs to identify it. And if it doesn't identify it, the Constitution and ICE's own rules point to get the document back without delay," unquote. Cornell University is banning all fraternities from hosting any parties amidst criticism of how it responded to a reported sexual assault on campus in 2024. In a lawsuit filed last month, a woman identified as Jane Doe says she was drugged and gang raped by multiple men during a party at a Cornell fraternity house 2 years ago. In a statement on Tuesday, Cornell's president, Michael Kotlikoff, said, quote, "I am deeply sorry for the harm Jane Doe suffered in 2024 and appalled that this act of sexual violence occurred within our Cornell community. It's clear women on our campus continue to question whether they are safe. We must meet this moment by acknowledging where we have fallen short and taking meaningful action," he said. To see our coverage of the Cornell alleged gang rape case, go to democracynow.org. In the Democratic Republic of Congo, the number of confirmed Ebola cases has surpassed 9,000, with over 4,300 deaths. The outbreak caused by the latest strain of virus has become the largest and deadliest in Congo's history. There are currently no treatments or vaccines for the latest strain of the Ebola virus. To see our coverage, go to democracynow.org. In Pennsylvania, a sixth person has died of measles as the number of cases in Pennsylvania topped 1,100. The victim was identified as a 39-year-old unvaccinated woman who had several underlying conditions. The CDC has recorded over 4,000 confirmed measles infections across the United States, the highest number of cases in decades. Earlier this month, New York's Governor Kathy Hochul declared an emergency because of rising measles cases in New York. The Vatican announced Tuesday 71-year-old Pope Leo has been diagnosed with lung cancer. In a medical bulletin, the Vatican said surgeons had removed the lower lobe of the Pope's right lung. After undergoing surgery, the Pope spent a night in the hospital. He is not known to be a smoker or to have had recent health issues. President Trump has reportedly told people privately he has doubts about plans to live stream the firing squad execution of Nedal Hassan, the former Army major who killed 13 people at Fort Hood in Texas back in 2009. Defense Secretary Pete Hegseth scheduled the execution date for December 3rd. In Ukraine, 600,000 people are without electricity after deadly Russian missile and drone strikes pummeled the country, killing three people in the capital, Kyiv. According to Ukrainian President Volodymyr Zelensky, the strikes hit critical energy infrastructure in Kyiv and Kharkiv, despite President Trump claiming over the weekend that there was an energy ceasefire between Ukraine and Russia. In India, a court's ordered two leaders of the youth-led Cockroach Janata Party jailed for 5 days. Opposition parties and student groups have been protesting nearly every day to call for the resignation of the chief election commissioner, Ganesh Kumar, over his revisions to the voter rolls, purging 130 million voters. The protesters argue the revisions benefit right-wing Prime Minister Narendra Modi's BJP party. Delhi police detained at least 30 journalists over the weekend while they covered the protests. This is Vinod Jahar, president of the National Students Union of India.
5: Ganesh Kumar will have to resign. Students of the country have taken to the streets. We will not stop till we get his resignation like we did with Dharmendra Pradhan. We will fight daily, we will get detained, but the protests would continue.
0: In France, tens of thousands of people marched on Tuesday in solidarity with protesting high school students. Unions estimated turnout at almost 500,000 people. The Justice Ministry says more than 6,800 people, mostly minors, have been taken into custody, as rights groups and students accuse riot police of excessive force, including the use of tear gas batons and blast balls. The movement began at a high school in the Paris suburbs last month and spread nationwide, with students blockading their schools over overcrowded classrooms, teacher shortages, and crumbling buildings. This is a protester.
6: I think it's part of the police's strategy, actually. They know that kettling and surrounding people inevitably increases violence. So I think it's something the police are actually aiming for. There are thousands of young people demonstrating, and the only things we see are burning trash cans and the vandalism at the end. And I think that's a very poor summary of what is going on, and it is also drowning out the message people are trying to convey.
0: And in Albania, a nationwide student protest over education and social issues turned violent as demonstrators threw bricks and chunks of concrete at Albania's education ministry. Police answered with tear gas and water cannons. Organizers said students were protesting university conditions, the cost of higher education, level of financial aid, and the lack of job prospects after graduation. This is a protester.
7: Must be overthrown. They must hold elections, form a technical government, and then hold free and fair elections. Whoever wins, let them win.
0: And those are some of the headlines. This is Democracy Now!, democracynow.org, the War and Peace Report. Coming up, the midterm elections are less than 3 weeks away. Will Democrats take control of the Senate and the House? Stay with us.

0: But at least 47 states and Washington, D.C. have early voting, with voters already casting ballots in some states. All 435 House seats and 33 Senate seats are on the ballot, in addition to some statewide races and ballot measures. The list of battleground Senate states has been growing. As many as 10 Senate seats could be flipped, including several states that have been longtime deep red Republican seats. Competitive races now include Ohio, Alaska, Texas, and Kansas. Kansas has not sent a Democrat to the Senate in nearly a century. To win the Senate, Democrats need to flip four Republican seats and hold three of their own. They must hold Michigan, where Dr. Abdul Al-Sayed is running against Republican Mike Rogers for an open seat. President Trump's been on the campaign trail. He spoke at a rally in Wasilla, Alaska, Tuesday, where incumbent Republican Dan Sullivan is facing off against Democratic challenger Mary Peltola, former Congress member and tribal judge. If she and Peggy Flanagan in Minnesota and Deb Haaland running for governor in New Mexico to win, it would be a historic three Native American women in the governorships and the Senate. This is President Trump speaking in Alaska.
1: On November 3rd, we're going to send one of the best and most respected senators in D.C., Dan Sullivan, the real Dan Sullivan. I'm talking about the real Dan Sullivan, not the fake Dan Sullivan. Not the Dan Sullivan put up by the Democrats. I want you to do me one big favor. Pretend that I'm on the ballot, because here's what happens. Every time I've been on the ballot, we win. So in conclusion, if you elect a Republican House and a Republican Senate, November 3rd, you get $5,000.
0: Key issues raised by challengers and voters have been the economy, the war in Iran, the cost of gas, immigration, data centers, and corruption. To discuss all this and more, we're joined by David Sirota, founder and editor-in-chief of The Lever. He's author of Master Plan, The Hidden Plot to Legalize Corruption in America. Why don't we go through a number of the states, beginning in Georgia, David, and talk about the overall picture. What's at stake here? As we talk, President Trump is surprising many by going through this deep red state tour, which indicates he is fearful of losing not only the House, but the Senate. And of course, what that could mean for example, investigations of him.
2: Yeah, I mean, it's kind of incredible that Trump is out on the campaign trail in particular in red states, in the sense that he is helping turn the election into even more of a referendum on himself when he is deeply unpopular in polls. So in a sense, I think at one level, he is doing the Democrats a big favor by being so extra visible in the states where the Democrats are trying to expand the map. States like Kansas, states even potentially, if you believe polls, states like South Carolina appear to be in play. The Democrats challenging in the polls there. Florida, also a pretty red state. You mentioned Georgia. Georgia is a different situation where that's a state where the Democrats have to hold that state. There's an incumbent, John Ossoff, there. Georgia, a real purple state. And Ossoff has done a fantastic job of turning the race into a referendum on his own Republican challenger. His Republican challenger is a member of Congress. So he has essentially turned the race into, in an anti-incumbent year, he has effectively tried to, and I think succeeded at, turning the race into a referendum on his opponent and made his opponent out to be effectively the incumbent, Mike Collins. And he's brought up Collins' association with people who are linked to white nationalism. But across all of these races,
0: I want to play a clip of John Ossoff, the current Democratic senator, speaking to supporters in Athens, Georgia last month.
3: 5 days after his father was reelected, Prince Don Jr. becomes a partner at 1789 Capital, a venture

0: firm founded by right-wing activists and Trump donors. 1789 Capital then buys a stake in Vulcan Elements, a tiny startup that says it plans to produce the high-tech magnets needed in drones, missiles, and satellites. And about a month after Don Jr.'s venture firm buys its stake in Vulcan Elements, Pentagon officials learn that Peter Navarro, a convicted criminal, Don Jr.'s close friend, and a top White House official, wants the Pentagon to give your tax dollars to Vulcan Elements. One Pentagon official said, quote, "The call came from the White House. We have to get this done." And Athens, to be clear, getting this done means funneling your money to the president's son's investment. And so, of course, like clockwork, on November 21st, just 3 months after Don Jr. and his friends bought their stake, Vulcan gets a $620 million taxpayer loan from Pete Hegseth's Pentagon, paid for with your money. See, while the world burns and you pay more for everything, your tax dollars become the royal family's wealth. Because it pays to be a Trump. Especially when the whole world knows daddy's a crook.
1: That's John Ossoff. He faced off last night in a debate. One of the major issues that was raised is he running for Senate or is he running for president? And that's true of a number of the people who are running in for governorships or Senate. David Sirota.
2: Yeah, I mean, that's a big question for John Ossoff. And I think in that clip, I think it's important to note that what Ossoff is doing there, I think, pretty successfully. And you've seen this with James Tallarico and some others, James Tallarico running in Texas, is trying to connect the corruption issue with the affordability crisis. And this is a key theme that we talked about in Master Plan, the Levers podcast, where the corruption issue for many years has been a kind of abstraction. People don't like corruption. People understand the government. There's a lot of corruption in the government. But that it becomes a much more salient issue when people have a better understanding of how the corruption is raising their prices and creating the affordability crisis. Ossoff has made that a central theme. James Tallarico, running for Senate against Ken Paxton in Texas, has made that a central theme, tracing the donations that Paxton has gotten to his votes to expand data centers.
1: David, I want to play a clip. This was an ad released by James Tallarico, who is ahead, and this is the first time in decades, a Democrat ahead of the Republican in the race for Senate. James Tallarico's ad.
3: $12 million. That's how much Ken Paxton's corruption has cost Texas taxpayers in legal fees and settlements. Guys like him always expect you to pick up the check. I've passed bills to lower the cost of housing, health care, and property taxes. In the Senate, I'll take on the data centers raising our costs and fight to end the wars driving up gas prices. I'm James Tallarico, and I approve this message.
1: So that's James Tallarico, and you heard our election headline. The Wall Street Journal has published video of the Texas Republican Attorney General Ken Paxton, the Republican nominee for Senate, partying in Dubai in 2024 New Year's Eve with two indicted fugitive health care executives and a woman, not his wife. Two men have been indicted months before on federal health care fraud charges and didn't return to the United States. One of the health care executives had donated $190,000 to Paxton. And Tallarico's response online was, "A party with multiple fugitives and Ken Paxton is still the sketchiest guy in the room." And let's be clear, Ken Paxton, who to many people's surprise was endorsed by President Trump over longtime Senator Cornyn, has been indicted by has been impeached by his own party, David Sirota.
2: Yeah, so this race is really the pinnacle of the Senate race in terms of how it embodies the themes in this election. I mean, you have a cartoonishly corrupt Republican Senate candidate against a new generation populist Democrat. And it's worth adding that Tallarico has really cast himself as an anti-oligarch, anti-billionaire candidate. I mean, I would not call him necessarily a Bernie Sanders candidate, but clearly a lot of the themes that you heard in the 2016 and 2020 elections with Bernie Sanders and the primaries there, these are being echoed on the campaign trail by Tallarico and by other Democrats, even in these purple and red states, which I think is a reminder of how much the so-called Overton window has shifted in American politics, where those themes, those anti-corruption, populist, anti-oligarch themes are now very mainstream.
1: Okay, you mentioned Michigan. The Senate candidates just recently debated. This is Republican Mike Rogers, followed by Democrat Abdul El-Sayed, an exchange over U.S. support for Israel and the war in Iran in a debate held in Grand Rapids. El-Sayed is blaming rising gas prices on the war.
4: It is insane. $80, $80 to fill up your gas tank. And yes, I would support pausing the federal gas tax. But there is one thing that is actually causing this. It's the war in Iran, a war that has been cheerled by my opponent since the beginning, called it a win, win, win. I don't know about you, but when I go to the gas tank, I don't feel like I'm winning. I don't feel like our country is winning.
5: His policies will raise the cost of every gallon of gasoline, number one, raise your utility rates, cause you $20,000 for a Medicare for All plan that takes away private insurance from individuals. It is a disaster. We cannot afford Abdul.
1: Talk about this race, David Sirota.
2: Again, another marquee race here. I mean, this is a race where, as I mentioned before, Bernie Sanders' themes being central here. I mean, Abdul El-Sayed was very aligned with the Bernie Sanders wing of the Democratic Party, won a very, very difficult primary with tons of money, tens of millions of dollars spent against him. He wins this primary. He is ahead in the polls, and he is continuing to campaign on those themes. It's important that you underscored how central the war is in that race. Mike Rogers has been an embodiment of the national security state, and Abdul El-Sayed's campaign has put that front and center, spotlighting his role in creating the surveillance state when Mike Rogers was in Congress, his role, his investments in data centers. Again, data centers becoming an affordability issue. I think that's key, that linking the data center build out to higher electricity prices. And I think the thing is, with this race, what's very important is if Abdul El-Sayed wins running as a kind of Bernie Sanders style populist in one of the marquee swing states in the country, it will destroy the argument from the corporate Democrats at the center of the Democratic Party that you have to be an arch conservative corporate kind of Democrat in order to win swing states. I think that's why a lot of corporate Democrats inside the Democratic Party are afraid of Abdul El-Sayed winning. They know that it's key for him to win in order to win the Senate, but they also know it will destroy their argument that the Democratic Party has to continue nominating more corporate-aligned candidates.
1: And let's remember, he's a doctor, Abdul El-Sayed, and he wrote a book, Medicare for All. That's a major issue for him. But I want to turn to what is a major issue for President Trump. This is during a rally in Tennessee Saturday, repeatedly calling Abdul El-Sayed Muhammad and calling him a jihadist.
6: Like Muhammad El-Sayed. I call him Muhammad. Somebody said, his name isn't Muhammad. It's Abdul. I said, to me, it's Muhammad. I'm the president. I can call him whatever the hell I want. To me, he's Muhammad. And he's a radical jihadist.
1: And that's President Trump. Congressmember Alexandria Ocasio-Cortez said, if Abdul can win in Michigan, anyone can win anywhere. Your thoughts, David Sirota?
2: Yeah, I think that's absolutely right. I mean, I think that's why his race is so important. And I think so he's taken on the headwinds of the Democratic Party first in the primary, the corporate Democratic faction spending tens of millions of dollars to vilify him and cast him as a terrorist sympathizer. Now he's in a general election where Donald Trump is using all sorts of Islamophobia to amplify that message. And El-Sayed is campaigning for things like Medicare for all. And so I think Alexandria Ocasio-Cortez is absolutely right. If Abdul El-Sayed can win a race like this in such an important so-called blue wall state, it means that his politics, what he represents, can win literally anywhere in the country.
1: I wanted to ask about whether predictions are overstated about who can win. In the primaries, progressives were surprised by the Wisconsin loss of Francesca Hong, who was polling very strongly. And then, of course, you had Dr. Sayed, who won the primary in a very close race with a sitting Congress member.
2: Yeah, I think we should all be skeptical of what the polls actually say. I mean, the question of whether there's going to be a blue wave, is it a blue wave, a surge for Democrats? Is it potentially a red undertow, essentially a drag on the Republican Party? And how much of a drag? These are open questions because I think the way polling has worked in the last few election cycles we've seen a lot of polls that have not been accurate. And there's a question about whether are Republicans not answering polls because they don't answer the phone to pollsters, or they don't want to talk to pollsters. There are all these questions about this. So I am skeptical of all of these polls. I think it's impossible to know what's going on beyond the fact that I do think it's a safe bet that Donald Trump is deeply unpopular. So it ultimately ends up being a turnout question. How much of a blue wave in terms of a turnout among Democratic voters will there be that surge of turnout based on how unpopular Trump is and how bad the affordability crisis
1: David,
2: is?
1: David, let's go to Maine. Trump's tariffs have been a major issue there. This is another key race for Democrats. An exchange last week in a debate between this longtime sitting Republican Senator Susan Collins and Democratic candidate Troy Jackson.
7: Troy mocked it, but I was successful in getting concrete, pulp, and road salt removed from the tariff list.
8: I didn't mock the fact that she got road salt back. I mocked the fact that what about everything else? I mean, we can't eat road salt. And the thing about it is that everything that she's doing with Iran war and stuff like that, there's going to be so many less people that'll be able to afford to drive that I'm not even sure the road salt's going to be worth anything either.
1: And that is Troy Jackson, former Maine State Senate president, former logger, and longtime Senator Susan Collins, who's dealing with a number of issues from tariffs to her support for Brett Kavanaugh, which enraged the pro-choice community of Maine. She said she couldn't have predicted he would vote to overturn Roe v. Wade. David Sirota.
2: Yeah, I mean, Susan Collins is doing what she always does when she's running in a tough race in a Democratic-leaning state, which is insist that she's an independent voice, that she's separate from the Republican Party. And what Troy Jackson is doing is constantly pointing out how that's not true, how she's enabling the Republican Party. They've actually mocked her, I think, pretty effectively when she constantly says she's concerned about the actions of her party, actions that she is supporting. And what you saw in that clip is her trying to also make a very traditional argument that, hey, you may not like me very much, Democratic voters or independent voters, but I'm bringing home the bacon. And what Jackson did, I think, quite effectively in that clip is turn that around and say, you may be, say you're bringing back road salt, but there are much larger macro issues that make how much you're bringing home to the state a relatively minuscule issue compared to the fact that nobody can afford the basic necessities of life. Now, Maine has not elected a Democratic senator in a very, very long time. And so I do not count Susan Collins out. She is a very, very tough incumbent, but this would be the year.
1: And of course, Bernie Sanders is, though, very popular, and he was just with Troy Jackson He's from neighboring Vermont. And of course, he's been going around the country. David Sirota, as we wrap up this discussion, again, we're going to be doing a special on election night and we'll continue to cover these issues. Your thoughts on what exactly would happen, both if there was a Senate House Democratic takeover, and if there isn't, if it's House goes Democrat and the Republicans remain in charge of the Senate? And do you think if there was a Senate House Democratic sweep that President Trump would be impeached again?
2: I don't think President Trump will be impeached. I think that you've seen a lot of Democrats say they don't want to pursue impeachment. They think that's that path has been fruitless. I think what you will see is certainly, if Democrats win, much more scrutiny using committee chairs, using subpoena power to scrutinize the self-dealing corruption of the Trump administration. I think you'll see scrutiny potentially on Trump's cabinet secretaries, them brought before Congress to testify on all sorts of corruption allegations. I think the question is going to be for Democrats, if they win power, what do they actually stand for? And that is an unanswered question that's going to be litigated also in the 2028 Democratic presidential primary. But I think if you look at 2006, a similar moment, second term Republican president, Democrats win. There was a lot of excitement when Democrats won back Congress in 2006, then won back the presidency in 2008. But soon after that, in 2010, Democrats lost that congressional majority. And part of the reason, I think, for that was there were raised expectations of promises of delivering things. And then a lot of things were not delivered and the public was disillusioned. And I think that's the big danger if Democrats win. If they win, they can stop some of what the Trump administration is doing. They have a sort of congressional veto power over some things. Will they use that power to cut off funding for the Iran war? A big question. Will they use that power to really push forward a real set of health care reforms? Another big question. But if they do not deliver, if they are perceived to have gained back power and they do not deliver, they could end up being a delivery system for an even worse Donald Trump. And I think that is a huge question if they end up taking the first step by winning Congress.
1: David Sirota, I want to thank you for being with us, founder and editor-in-chief of The Lever, author of The Master Plan, The Hidden Plot to Legalize Corruption in America. We'll talk about what's become a major election issue this year, data centers, tomorrow, with Paris Marks, author of Hyperscale. We'll speak to him on Thursday. Coming up next, federal agents raid the home of Democratic Congress member Ilhan Omar after President Trump has threatened and attacked her, calling her garbage for years. Stay with us.

0: Suti by Emma Mathluthi here at Democracy Now! Studios. This is Democracy Now!, democracynow.org. I'm Amy Goodman. The Trump administration's expanding its targeting of Ilhan Omar, the Democratic Congress member from Minnesota. Monday, federal agents from the Department of Homeland Security raided her home in Washington, D.C. The New York Times reports federal agents have also issued subpoenas to some of her relatives, including her sister. In a statement Monday, Congressmember Omar said, "For 10 years, Trump has targeted me with baseless lies and smear campaigns. This is just the latest escalation in this campaign of political intimidation. I will not be silenced," she said. Congressmember Omar is the first Somali American in the U.S. Congress and the first woman of color to represent Minnesota. Trump has repeatedly attacked Omar and the Somali community for years, calling both garbage. This is President Trump speaking at a rally in Clarksville, Tennessee, Saturday, just 2 days before the raid.
1: How about Ilhan Omar? She comes from Somalia. She comes from Somalia. They don't have a government. They don't have police. They don't. All they have is crime and squalor. And she comes into our country and she says, "My constitution allows me." She's talking about our constitution, what they've done to Minnesota, these people from Somalia, what they've done to Minnesota should never be allowed. And let's see what happens. J.D. Vance and our people are looking at it very strongly.
0: That was President Trump. Just days before federal agents raided Congressmember Omar's home. On Monday, Trump claimed he had nothing to do with the raid.
1: She comes from a country that is a non-country, and then she comes over here and she complains about our Constitution. I think she's a terrible person, but that's really up to the DOJ. I have nothing to do with it.
0: We go now to Minneapolis, where we're joined by Zineb Mohammed. She's a Minnesota state senator representing Minneapolis. She's a member of the Minnesota Democratic Farmer Labor Party. She, too, was born in Somalia, came to the U.S. when she was 9 years old. In 2023, she became the youngest member in Minnesota state Senate history and the first Somali woman. Thank you so much for being with us, State Senator. If you can respond to your colleague, what has happened to Congressmember Ilhan Omar, the not exactly the Justice Department, but Homeland Security agents raiding her home in Washington, D.C. And now, according to the New York Times, family members, including her sister, have been subpoenaed. What we reportedly hear, the warrants involve her immigration status. Like you, she came to the United States from Somalia as a child.
2: Yeah, well, thank you so much for having me, Amy. It's great to be here with you. I think what we know is the fact that the Justice Department has historically avoided cases like this so close to the election, and it is unprecedented. We also know that Congresswoman Omar has been under attack by this administration for the last decade. You've mentioned that, and we're talking about what they're targeting is paperwork that was filled out by her father decades ago when she was a child. And so, you know, as far as we can tell, this is bogus because it's so close to the election. We know that this administration has been targeting their political, what they consider their political enemies, or people who speak up against them. But here in Minnesota, people support our congresswoman. There was a rally for her the day before yesterday, after the headlines came out that they had raided her home and were investigating her. And everyone in this state has been through what we've been through the past year, which is an occupation by this federal government and the metro surge and the loss and the killings of our neighbors, Alex Preti and Renee Good. And so we know that Ilhan is somebody who stands up for her community, and we're going to continue to stand with her in this moment.
0: I was listening to Jamie Raskin last night, congressmember, constitutional lawyer, talking about all the Democrats that the Justice Department has gone after, weaponizing, for example, Senator Schiff and LaMonica McGivern in New Jersey, who was charged after trying to protect the Newark mayor, Ross Baraka, when he was trying to investigate an ICE facility, for-profit facility in Newark, as well as others. Can you talk about what this means for a sitting representative to be raided, to be subpoenaed? And this is, let's be clear, all Congress members are now up for re-election. And within this period of not just 2 months, but 1 month within the election, and how unusual this is.
2: Mm-hmm. Well, it's unusual, right? We, like I said earlier, the Justice Department usually avoids cases like this so close to the election. You know, you also mentioned all of the individuals and congresspeople who've gone after this administration. They go right after them, and they use the Justice Department to do so. And the facts are Congresswoman Ilhan Omar is a real person. She's an American citizen with rights. But this investigation isn't about her, and I think that's what we need to get across. She's a symbol of everything that this administration hates, an immigrant who stands up for her community, who fought to be here in this country and now is doing her job and her duty to serve her constituents.
0: So let me ask you, President Trump, Mark Wayne Mullen, head of Homeland Security, are now explicitly threatening to send federal agents back into your state, back into Minnesota. What's your response?
2: We've been through this before, you know, before Metro Surge, Donald Trump said the Somali people are garbage. You said that he called our community garbage and used that as a justification to bring thousands of agents to the state of Minnesota, which led to the killings of our neighbors. And we know that they're setting a precedent right now to go after our congresswoman, to investigate her, to raid her home, so that they can use that as an opportunity to bring thousands of more agents into our community. But here in Minneapolis, people are vigilant. They're organized. We know what we've been through. I think people are going to reject this type of rhetoric from them.
0: Trump also posted on Truth Social, the once great state of Minnesota is being taken over by Somali immigrants. There's violence, murder, mayhem all over the state. The people of Minnesota must fight back. The Somalians should not be allowed to get away with what they are doing. They view you as weak and stupid people. Fight back, Minnesota, fight back. If you need the federal government, we'll come to your rescue. Now, a group of Minnesotans held a news conference and particularly said him talking about fighting back, talking about suggesting violence, goes to a very serious issue. This is Abdullahi Farah, an imam at the mosque in Bloomington, Minnesota, which was bombed by a far-right militia in 2017.
3: Instead of bringing Minnesotans together to find solutions, President Trump chose to make sweeping accusations against my Somali American community and telling people to fight back. Fight back against whom? What exactly is the president asking people to do? These words are reckless, they are dangerous, and they have consequences.
4: That's right.
3: I know it personally because in 2017, after those type of reckless rhetoric, my mosque, Darfur, was bombed. It was bombed because of act of hate. We know what it means when an entire community who comes to worship us are made to feel unsafe. Blaming an entire community is not accountability. Scapegoating is not a public safety strategy.
0: That was Abdullahi Farah, an imam at the mosque in Bloomington, Minnesota. State Senator Zainab Mohammed, as we wrap up, are you concerned about violence increasing against the Somali community as a result of the increased rhetoric? And also President Trump saying J.D. Vance is investigating all of this.
2: Absolutely. We're afraid of violence being taken against our community. What we're seeing is the leader of this country incite violence against an entire community and tell Minnesotans that if they fight back against this very tiny population, that the federal government will have their back. That's inciting violence. And it's a rhetoric that has no place in our state. We've been through a mass shooting at Annunciation Church in June last year. We've been through a political assassinations of our very own colleagues. We've also been through Metro Church and how violent that was. And the truth is, Minnesotans understand who their Somali neighbors are. These folks have been here for decades, some of them. It's their they're in their second or third generations. Minneapolis is their home and they're not going anywhere. And we will continue to do everything we can to reject this type of hate and rhetoric from this administration and to stand up for our immigrant neighbors.
0: Zineb Mohammed, I want to thank you so much for being with us. Minnesota State Senator representing Minneapolis. We'll continue to cover the story. This is Democracy Now!, democracynow.org. I'm Amy Goodman. In the latest crackdown on human rights defenders in the occupied West Bank Tuesday, Israeli forces raided what they say are the offices of several Palestinian NGOs, confiscating legal files, court records, valuable equipment. Israeli forces also deployed snipers around the entrances to Ramallah's Palestine Medical Complex, the largest government medical facility in the occupied West Bank. At least one journalist was reportedly detained. Palestinian officials say a child was injured from Israeli gunfire. Others suffered from tear gas inhalation. For more in these last few minutes, we go to Ramallah, where we're joined by Sahar Francis, human rights lawyer, previous general director at Adamir Prisoner Support and Human Rights Association, which is one of the groups that Israel just raided. Sahar Francis, welcome back to Democracy Now! We had you on when you were the head of Adamir, which is the Prisoner Support and Human Rights group in the West Bank. I was watching overnight when Israel was raiding because Al Jazeera was showing the raid live. But these offices, in fact, of your group, your previous group, Adamir, and others, the Palestine Women's Association, were already closed, is that right, years ago, because the Israeli government classified these organizations as terrorists. So what were they raiding?
4: Exactly. Good afternoon, and thanks for inviting me again to join you in this important discussion. As you just said, these offices actually were raided in 2020. Two forced closure after the decision to designate the six Palestinian organizations as terrorist organizations. They confiscated property and stole files and equipments at that time. So what happened yesterday, I would claim that this is part of the whole propaganda show that this government is actually implementing just before the Israeli election, a couple of weeks before the Israeli election, to send a very clear message to the whole Palestinian society, and especially to the Palestinian Authority, because the offices they raided is very close to the official governmental offices and other ministries in Ramallah City, that we are the masters. We decide what we will do. You cannot interfere. You cannot protect. Nothing to do with your sovereignty in even Ramallah City that is supposed to be an Area A. And what happened yesterday, they were not confiscating property for illegal organization claiming that this property is used to support terrorism. And I'm sure you also, in the videos that were presented by the different media, local or international, that they mostly broke and destroyed the files and the equipments, even the windows. The frigidaire in this office that they claimed it belongs for Domir, they were throwing it from the second floor down to the ground. They just wanted to cause harassment. And this is the main message. the persecution and the collective punishments for the whole Palestinian community. The raid onto the city center Ramallah is not a lonely activity. It happens every day that they raid different villages, different cities. They arrest people, including journalists and human rights defenders. And what most important to highlight in our case that the office they raided yesterday, claiming that it's for Damir, basically it's a legal office led by lawyers who are representing Palestinian prisoners, which means if you claim that this is illegal or a terrorist action, this is means at the end that the legal representation for the Palestinian prisoners in front of the Israeli military courts is considered a terror act. Seriously, this is the message that they wanted to highlight. Actually, this is very bizarre and disgraceful, I think, even for their image. And the other organization they claimed that they raided, this organization was closed back in 2022. Since then, it doesn't exist there at all.
0: Sahar, we only have 30 seconds, but I want to ask what message you think Israel is sending at the same time the U.S. is sanctioning the International Criminal Court overall as an institution.
4: That we don't respect the international law. We are not respecting the treaties and the institutions that implements and protect international human rights law. And we don't care because we are not accountable. This is the time for sanctions.
0: I want to thank you so much for being with us. Sahar Francis, human rights lawyer, previous general director of Admir, Prisoner Support and Human Rights Association, speaking to us from occupied Ramallah. That does it for our show today. A very happy birthday to my favorite news hound, Zazu. I wish her a happy birthday as well as her brother, Kasha, as they turn 6 years old today. Oh, and this news, Steal the Story, the documentary about Democracy Now!, is viewable online for the first time. If you live in the U.S. and Canada, you can watch the film in your own home. We did it live last night with a post-screening Q&A with me and the Oscar-nominated filmmakers, Carl Diehl and Tia Lesson, moderated by Pulitzer Prize-winning journalist Mariana Hossa. Well, it's now there at Eventive. You can get information about it at stealthisstory.org. I'll be in Woodstock at 2 o'clock on Friday. 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I'm Amy Goodman.
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0: Hello and welcome to HandyLink. I'm your host, Cam Wells. In this segment of our show, Jason Morrison will be telling us about Ability Ministry. So if you could introduce yourself and tell me a little bit about Ability Ministry, that'd be great.
1: Okay. My name is Jason Morrison, and my current title is Director of Marketing and Communications. I've been with Ability Ministry going on, and I can't believe this, it's almost 10 years. It seems like just recently I joined. Our organization has actually been around 40 years, and this year we celebrated our 40th anniversary. Had a, I would say, private get-together at one of our residences just because we were worried about space, but we started in residential ministry in Louisville, Tennessee, and that was like a really, really powerful thing. There wasn't a lot of that. There still isn't a lot of residential care. And so that kind of spurred and growed to the point where one of our directors thought, hey, you know, this is a really awesome thing that we're doing, but there's one in four in the population that's impacted by disability. Are we leaving out, you know, an opportunity to do something there, to help there? Since we're a faith-based organization, one of the things that we decided to do was to start approaching churches and other ministries, take what we've learned from the residential side of things, and then bring in some people who have experience starting disability ministries and working with churches and seeing if we can, you know, I hate to say convince them, but help them understand why that he should have a disability ministry. But then also that kind of leads to, great, okay, we agree with you, but we don't really know what to do. We want to do it, but we're not really sure where to start. So we've got a bunch of resources, curriculum, training, things that will help staff and volunteers not only lead but grow disability ministry. And one of the stats that it's just always kind of blew my mind is they estimate here in the U.S. that we've got about 380,000 churches, and 350,000 of them have zero intentional outreach to their disability community. And that just wasn't a number that we will ever be content living with. So our mission, which started with residential ministry, and we still have our residential ministry. We now have a location in Tennessee and one in Missouri, and we have about 30 adults right now, and we provide housing and medicine, transport to and from work and to and from church, and they're actually really beautiful properties. We have mission teams that come and get involved, so we have that piece, and then we have what we call is our outreach piece, where we try to reach. Initially, it started to be just, you know, let's reach here in the U.S., but it's actually turned out to be a global initiative for us. So 40 years, and that's kind of where we have landed now. And we talked about this at our 40th anniversary. It was kind of exciting to think about what this will look like 40 years from now.
0: So curious, what do you find are some of the key benefits being in community and having a congregation caring for them, for someone with a disability?
1: I feel like, I mean, I know, like, you know, we can throw Bible verses at folks and talk about, you know, how, you know, if you want your church to truly be complete, you can't ignore a whole segment of the population. But me personally, when I got involved in disability ministry, I didn't have one of those great stories of like, I've been praying in 20 years and then God said, go do this. And, you know, I know people have those stories and I don't want to make light of it. I kind of struggled because I didn't have that. I didn't have a relative or a child with a disability. And I would argue that most of my life, I would say I've probably been shielded from that. So it was really, really uncomfortable for me. But over the years, it's kind of gotten to the point now where I could not imagine a life without the friends that I have now. And I have some of the coolest friends and relationships. I think there's a pureness that comes with this population, with the crew that I've been working with. They give me a much different perspective on just life in general. Sometimes it's good, sometimes it's bad, that the majority of them are very, very honest. So I learned very quickly not to ask a question if I wasn't really ready for the honest answer. But at the end of the day, like when it's probably a poor analogy, but if I was at a party and I saw somebody sitting over in the corner, not really interacting with anybody, that would bother me. And I would want them, I was like, hey, you're here, which is probably a really hard thing to do, but I don't want you sitting in the corner. I want you to be a part of everything. So come over here and be a part of this, because all of this is going to be better. It's going to be more fun. We're just going to get way more out of it if everybody is involved. And, you know, unfortunately, a lot of times church feels that way. There's a lot of people that, number one, can't go because the church offers nothing for them. But then churches that do, there's some that where, okay, well, it's down the hall, back of the building, and you never see it. Almost like it's intention, it's built in, but it's like intentionally excluded. So I feel like we miss out on a lot. And I have so many funny stories or funny things. Unfortunately, there's a lot of them that I probably couldn't repeat on the air. But there's, I don't know, it's just hard to explain just how much more I just enjoy being at church more when my friends are there rather than seeing them. And I love bumping into folks when I'm out and about. I feel like I know more people. I feel like I'm more connected to the community, not just those with disabilities, but their family and friends. It just opens up this whole network for me that I don't feel like I would have had if I had not begun participating here or volunteering in disability ministry.
0: So in your time working with disability ministries, is there any success moment or story that stands out for you you'd like to share?
1: This is a little odd. I was asked after COVID if I could come in, and I was going to volunteer. Our church was starting a class for teenagers, and I was really excited because I thought, this is needed. We have a kids area, and we have an adults area, but for teenagers, they had to go over to a separate building, because there really wasn't a specific disability-focused teen ministry, and the teen area was neurotypical, and it was too loud for me. You know, nothing against it. Younger kids, they love that kind of stuff, but you take somebody with some kind of sensory issue over there, and they're going to have problems. And I can understand why they did this, because we really needed this to bridge this gap. And it was a big learning process for me. I'd never taught before, you know, and I'm sitting here thinking, good grief, am I even a good enough Christian to deliver this material? And how do I know the right way to interact with people? Like this, it felt like I took it as a very, very serious assignment. And I remember we had a young man that came in, and at the time I had not met anybody as hyper. Since then I could definitely say I have, but I used to tell his parents, you know, if you could take this energy that he has and put it in an energy drink somehow, you could retire just by this alone. But he would come in, and you know, some volunteers, and I watched how people would interact with him, and the first thing that people said, you got to calm down. Can't do it. We got to stay seated. And I'm like, in the back of my mind, I thought, if he could stay seated, he probably would have already done that. And I thought, well, what, instead of telling him to calm down, let me find a way to channel this energy somehow. And I asked him, I sat him down, I was like, hey, man, can I ask you a question? You're not in trouble. And I said, how many times a day do people tell you to calm down? He kind of thought about it, and you know, he gave me an answer, and I said, how do you feel when people tell you to calm? And he said, it never makes me want to be calm. And that was just such a light bulb moment for me. And I thought, well, you have a lot of energy, and I see it as potential. So next week when you come in, how about you help be in charge of class? And he kind of looked at me like I was crazy. He's like, there's no way I could do that. And, you know, in my mind, I'm like, you can, you just haven't done it yet. You haven't been given the opportunity to do that yet. All you've had is people to tell you to calm down. They haven't looked at all of this wonderful energy you've got and figured out how to channel it positively. So we came up with this thing called Head Coach. And I even went to Amazon and bought the refs at NFL carry the yellow penalty flags. I bought some of those. I made this marker kind of thing. It was like a board that you would basically put in front of your seat that said head coach. And I had a clipboard where it had our schedule on it. And so if I screwed up, if I said anything wrong, the head coach is the one. They can throw a penalty flag at me. Of course, you know, church, you never get to throw anything at the teacher. So they were really eating this up. And I was like, only the head coach can throw something at me, and it has to be one of these. Like, I don't want, you know, like a chair or something coming across. And I knew what that schedule was. I knew the order of things. And there was times where I would look over and like, hey, man, where are we at? Like, am I doing this right? What's next? And he would say, oh, you can't do this next. You've got to do this. And it gave him ownership over, and he paid attention a lot more. It went really well. And then we had a young lady who came up to me and she said, I didn't even know that we could do that. I wanted, and I said, well, great. You can teach. Do you want to teach? And she said, yes. And so we worked with the family and we sent them, I think we picked a couple months ahead. We sent them a PowerPoint. Here's what we're going to be talking. I'll be up front to help her. And she helped lead the lesson that day. And her parents said, they were just overwhelmed. And they said, we didn't even realize that this could be an opportunity for her. And that was really sad to me, because if that would have been said in just the high school ministry, nobody would have batted an eye. They'd be like, yeah, of course, we want you to be able to lead. But in disability ministry, it was seen as this almost unheard of thing that somebody with a disability could lead the class. And I thought, why not? Even if you don't like it after it's done, at least you were given that opportunity to try it, so you know. Now, fast forward, and people, every week, they'll pick a head coach, and people now kind of argue over it. They're like, well, so-and-so was a head coach last week. They can't be that this week. And I love it that there's more than just, well, we just want you to sit here and us talk at you. We want you to be a part of this. And I always wanted our class to feel like it was our class. It wasn't me just up there going through the motions. It was all of us coming in to learn together. That was a light bulb moment for me, too, of how I'm seeing people. Like, am I just seeing so-and-so's annoying because they won't stop talking? Well, maybe they need to teach. So-and-so won't stop doing moving. Okay, well, maybe they can help organize. Maybe there's other things that they can do. And it kind of helped me look at, like, the whole class of how can we get every single person in here involved in a way that's meaningful to them, but that they want to be involved. So that was a really cool thing. And that head coach resource, that's like a free thing that we've got up on our website, Ability Ministry, where you can search that up and download that and try it. It's really, really been a fun thing to watch, to see people step into leadership roles.
0: Like, thank you for taking the time out to do this, but if you can stay on the line for a sec, that'd be great.
1: Yep.
0: In this segment of our show, Rodney Jansen will be telling us about Myositis Canada. So what can you tell me about Myositis Canada?
2: Well, Myositis Canada was started a group of people that had myositis, and its aim is to help people with the disease in Canada. We help them. We fund research into myositis, and we have Zoom calls with people with myositis to guide them through how they're going to get through the rest of their life and help them manage their life.
0: So for those who might not be as familiar with myositis, how does the condition affect a person?
2: It affects their muscles. Their muscles gradually weaken over time, especially their quad muscles and their arm muscles, and they sometimes suffer with dysphagia. They go from being normal to many of them completely bedbound.
0: So, you know offhand about how many people are affected by this condition?
2: There's about 600 people that I know of in Canada. It's considered a rare disease.
0: So how does Myositis Canada reach out to those who could benefit from the work?
2: Well, we have a website with contact numbers on it. The website publishes information that would be beneficial to people that have the different forms of myositis, and we're available for them to contact us and speak to them if they want. And we arrange support group meetings for them if they want, and we refer them to doctors that we know of that specialize in this disease.
0: Is there ever a risk of misdiagnosis?
2: I'm sorry, Cam?
0: Is there ever a risk of misdiagnosis?
2: Yes. Because the disease is so little understood, it takes 5.5 years is the average time from first a doctor's appointment to diagnosis. And in that time, many people are diagnosed with other diseases. Many are diagnosed with ALS, which shows similar properties to the forms of myositis. And many of them are put on drugs that to treat different ailments, but they're the wrong drugs for the disease. There is no drug for the form of the disease that I have.
0: Being put on the wrong drugs and the wrong medications, wouldn't that create a risk of just exacerbating the symptoms?
2: Yes, it does. Some of the drugs are very powerful. Many are put on steroids, which, of course, long-term use of steroids can affect the body. And so there are people that have been on drugs for 2-3 years, suffering the effects of those drugs while not treating the disease.
0: In your time with Myositis Canada, is there any success moment or story that stands out for you you'd like to share?
2: Well, unfortunately, Cam, we have no real success stories because, for the most part, there is no cure for the disease. There are some forms of myositis that can be managed with medication, but the form that I have cannot be treated at all. There is no treatment. I guess one of the success stories is CAR-T treatment for forms of myositis such as dermatomyositis. There have been some success stories where people have gone into complete remission. So I guess that is a success story. But that's not a Myositis Canada success story.
0: What would you like the public to know about this condition? What advice would you offer to someone who's just starting the diagnosis journey and wondering, can I get help? Is there support?
2: Well, I think the problem is the doctors say you've got, for example, IBM. You won't die from it, but it's incurable. Thanks for seeing me. Go talk to your family doctor. The family doctor knows nothing about this.

0: getting together with other people with the disease and allowing each other and allowing them to talk to each other.
1: That would seem to be an enormous help.
0: Well, it is, and the first thing people want to do when they have the disease is, geez, I'd like to talk to somebody that has it to see how they're coping with it.
1: Like to thank you for taking the time out to do this, but if you can stay on the line for a sec, that'd be great. Handy Link will be right back after these commercial messages, so stay tuned. Welcome back to Handy Link. I'm your host, Cam Wells. Earlier in our show, we heard about Ability Ministry from Jason Morrison, and Rodney Jansen told us a little bit about Myositis Canada. In this segment of our show, Crystal Brennan will be telling us about Stream of Dreams. So what can you tell me about how Stream of Dreams can be adapted for someone with a disability?
2: Well, thanks for asking. So we do a lot of art and ecology teachings in schools, and then we also run programs at our facility here in Burnaby, British Columbia. And we always try to make sure that every child can participate, no matter their abilities, in all different ways. So there's all different ways that we adapt. For any art-related programs, I remember we actually had a child that was unable to see, and his guide was able to help direct his hand, and he chose the colors and what he wanted, and he described it, and she was able to repaint these wooden fish, and she was able to paint what he was describing, and so he was still able to fully participate, and he was really excited about it, even though he couldn't necessarily see it, he could still direct it, and that was really important. We modified many different things. We've had children in wheelchairs attend our camp, for instance. We make sure everything is at their height. We make sure everything is within their abilities. So if it means adapting a certain activity, then we do that. In schools all the time, we have children of all abilities participating. We don't turn anyone down. And sometimes that means modifying the presentations that we do to make sure it's within a time limit, within all different ways that they can. If they're more texture, type learners, then I'll pass a lot of things around for them to really have, or visual learners to see things more. All different ways that we make sure that every child is able to get the same full experience at their own level.
1: So what do you find are some of the key benefits for these kids of being able to be included and to participate regardless of ability level?
2: Just kind of making them feel like they're part of the group with everybody else, because I think, unfortunately, a lot of people and children, especially with disabilities, they are excluded and they feel like they might be different. But in these programs, we try to make sure that everybody has that experience, that same experience, so they can feel like they are a part of the school community, they are a part of this big project, and they're putting their mark on things in the same way as everybody else. So just inclusion and making everybody feel welcomed and just on the same level as everyone, so that they don't feel like they are separate in any way, really.
1: So what was the inspiration behind making this work inclusive? Why did you say from the outset that we have to include everyone?
2: Well, actually, I've been here for 10 years, and this project's been going on for 26 years now. And it was just really from the start. It was started by an artist and a mother herself, and a few other people working in the school system. From the beginning, the main program we do, the Fish on Fences program, it's an art and ecology program. It has been a whole school program. So we don't just do individual classes or individual, kids. We have the entire school participate. Every single class, and if kids are away, we give extra supplies and instructions and everything so that they can still participate as well. It's never been a question, honestly. It's always been this whole school approach so that everybody participates as this big whole school program.
1: So in your time doing this work, is there any

0: success moment or story that stands out for you you'd like to share?
1: There's probably a couple, I would say. One of them, we run day camps in the summer, free of charge for Indigenous children with some of our Indigenous leaders. And we had this little boy who was in foster care, and his caretakers were bringing him, and he had he was in a wheelchair and didn't have all function of all of his movements, but all the kids really were excited to see him every day too. And one of the days he wasn't able to show up, they said, "Oh, where is he? We miss him." And I was like, "Oh, that's so wonderful to see that they wanted to include him in everything as well." And he seemed excited and so worn out, he would sometimes even nap afterwards because he was so excited about the program. And just seeing the other kids welcome him in and seeing how excited and happy this little boy was, it just melted my heart. I can think of another story that somebody else, I wasn't there, but a couple years ago when one of our instructors was up, we do this program in the Yukon as well, and this one autistic child was mostly nonverbal, and she was so excited to learn and then paint this wooden fish. Afterwards, she had said, and I forget exactly what she said, but her assistant said, "Oh my goodness, that's one of the first times she's talked." And she was just so excited afterwards, and it brought tears to their eyes, just because she was excited and able to participate and just really into the project that we were doing. So I'd say those are probably kind of some of my big highlights.
0: Like, thank you for taking the time out to do this, but if you can stay on the line for a sec, that'd be great.
1: Okay.
0: Friends, be it the art world, the religious world, the academic world, the professional world, a person with a disability should always be made to feel that they belong. I think Jason had a brilliant idea in letting people with disabilities take the lead in some of their ministry work. The fact of the matter is, you can't really come to understand or to know what a person with a disability needs or wants unless you have those conversations with them. Dictating to them rarely solves the problem, but listening to them, having an open and honest dialogue, and yes, even allowing themselves to just express what's on their minds and hearts can lead to all kinds of understanding. Lead to personal growth on your end as well. Many times, it simply begins with acknowledging the most basic need, to be heard and understood. For a person with a disability, this can be a very uplifting experience, if you will. If you go your whole life without someone acknowledging your ideas or your value in society, and suddenly someone comes along and says, "I want to include you," the whole world can change on a dime in that moment. The truth is, creating through art, through spirituality, through education, through work, through sport, whatever it is, a person with a disability must always be included in the equation, because sooner or later, someone with a disability will cross your doorstep, and you're going to need to know how to handle that. Are you asking the questions? Are you being truly inclusive? And what does inclusivity look like? Are you just doing the minimum and saying, "That's good enough"? Or are you taking it to heart and saying, "We want this segment of the population to be included. We want to understand diversity. We want our ideals to match our actions." Make no mistake, time alongside a person with a disability is an investment. But I maintain there could be no greater investment than in people's potential, in building up another life and telling them they matter. Truth is, you don't do it just because you want to get something back. Many times you will, in the form of just friendship, respect, and maybe even new ideas. But the best reason to stand alongside someone is simply that their life matters. As we all do. This has been HandyLink. I'm your host, Cam Wells. reminding you we're all equal. So get on out there and have yourselves a good one. Something tells me you have earned it, folks. We'll see you next week.
2: 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In fact, you have three useful tools right on your food package. First, on the front, you may see a magnifying glass symbol. It means that the food is high in saturated fat, sugars, sodium, or a combination of these nutrients. 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

0: 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My name is Megan Power, and I am so excited to be here on the radio. I am fortunate enough to live right here in Grossmoor, and I have the privilege of knowing quite a few young people in our communities. So each week, please come and join us. We're going to call it the Recess Takeover, and we're going to get to hear from our little people and our youth and have them tell us what's on their mind. We might tell some jokes, listen to music, share stories, and talk about what's on their mind. So come join us, listen up to our young people, and trust me, they have a lot to say. Well, today I met up with a few of my buddies to get giggling. And my favorite little buddy, Levi, knows how to get a good laugh. Hey, Levi, do you like to tell jokes?
1: Yeah. What's the fastest thing on your face? What's the fastest thing on your face? Your nose. It's always running.
0: Okay, VOBB, here's a song that might not make you laugh, but it will sure make you dance. This is Sherman Downey with Front Porch.

0: I am here relaxing at VOBB Radio, and I've been thinking, you know, I haven't been laughing enough lately, so I think we should take some special time today on our radio show with our young people having a little bit of a laugh. What do you think?
1: Yeah, sure.
0: Ah, well, who you're hearing are two of my favorite young people, Prue and Isabella, and they are joining me here today on our radio show on VOBB to have a little laugh. Shall we? Have you ever been on the radio before?
1: No.
0: What about you?
2: No.
0: And are you ready to do some laughing?
2: Yeah. Yes.
0: Okay, let me start. Knock, knock.
2: Who's there?
0: Radio.
2: Radio how?
0: Radio not. Here I come. What about you? Do you have any jokes? I think you have one. Do you, Isabella? Do you want to tell us a joke?
2: Yeah. Do you want to hear a pizza joke?
0: I'd love to hear a pizza joke.
2: Nah, it's too cheesy.
0: It's too cheesy. Get it? What about you, Prue? Do you want to tell everyone a joke on the radio?
3: Yes. What did one hat say to the other?
0: What did one hat say to the other? I don't know.
3: You wait here. I'll go on ahead.
0: You wait here. I'll go on ahead. I love hearing your laugh. Okay, let's hear your best laugh. You ready? Isabella, give us your best laugh. Good one. Prue, how about you give us your best laugh? Sometimes when we hear other people laugh, it makes us laugh, doesn't it? We should do that. You can have a game where everyone just starts laughing and we'll see how many people we can make laugh. Should we do that sometime? Yeah, good idea.
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0: Well, I'm so happy today, Isabella and Prue, that you came to help me laugh at VOBB Radio. Before you go, do you want to tell everyone who's listening one more joke?
2: Yes. Yes.
0: Okay. Prue, go for it.
2: Where do polar bears keep their money?
0: Where do polar bears keep their money? Where?
2: In a snowbank.
0: In a snowbank. That's good. Okay, Isabella, would you like to tell everyone one final joke before you leave?
2: Yep.
5: Why did the frog take the bus to work?
0: Why did the frog take the bus to work? Tell me.
5: His car got towed.
0: His car got towed. All right, big laughs. You ready? Thank you so much for coming to VOBB. Would you like to come back again someday?
2: Yeah. Yes, tomorrow, please.
0: Oh, okay. Well, we'll see you soon, okay? Bye. VOBB, my cheeks are hurting. Let's take a little break right now and hear from the East Pointers and their song, Maritime Moonshine.

0: Well, it's good to have a laugh here. And you know what? I'm going to keep the laughs coming because I've invited two new friends. Caden and Clyde are here today to keep the good times rolling. Hi, Caden.
1: Hi.
0: Hello, Clyde.
2: Hello.
0: How are you doing today, guys?
1: Good. Good.
0: So I invited you here to VOBB Radio because I need some help getting some laughs. And some of the people listening, they might need a good chuckle. Do you think maybe we could help them have a little giggle today?
1: Yes.
2: Yes.
0: All right. So, do you think you have a joke, Clyde, that you might want to tell everyone?
2: Yes.
0: Well, let's go for it. Let's hear your joke.
2: What one yolk say to the other yolk?
0: What did one yolk say to the other yolk?
2: You quacks me up.
0: What? You quacks me up.
3: Yeah.
2: That
3: Give us your best laugh, Caden.
2: is so funny.
0: It was really funny. Good joke. Caden, did you bring a joke today to VOBB Radio?
1: Yes, I did.
0: You want to tell it?
1: Yeah. Knock, knock.
0: Who's there?
1: Chicken nugget.
0: Chicken nugget who?
1: You're a chicken nugget.
0: You're a chicken nugget. He called me a chicken nugget. I love your laughs. I think our laughs can be contagious. And I think we got a chicken nugget, egg yolk, duck. We've got a real poultry themed joke, don't we? So when you tell jokes at home, do you ever do that to make your family laugh?
2: Yes.
0: And when you want to make your family laugh really good, what do you do?
2: Not that much.
0: Do you act silly? Do you make a face? Do you tell jokes?
2: Tells joke.
0: What about you, Caden? If you want to make everyone at home laugh, what kinds of things do you do?
1: I would tell jokes and I would act really silly.
0: Too bad we don't have video. We're on the radio. We can't do funny faces for everyone listening, right? Caden, can you think of a time that was really funny that with your family or your friends? Something really funny that happened?
1: No, actually.
0: Okay.
1: I actually haven't did it before,
3: Oh,
1: but
0: what
1: I'm
0: if,
1: just saying what I would do.
3: what would
0: So sometimes when we need help laughing or we're really in the mood to laugh, we might watch a movie or a show to help us. Clyde, is there a movie or a show you can think of that always makes you laugh?
2: Yes, Madagascar.
0: Madagascar. And what's funny about that movie?
2: When Alex that tries to swim back to New York.
0: He tries to swim all the way back to New York.
2: Yeah.
0: And what kind of animal is Alex?
2: A lion.
0: He's a big lion. And does he make it to New York?
2: No.
0: So, what's funny when you see him trying to swim? What makes that funny? What makes you laugh?
2: Because cats don't like water.
0: But he's trying to do it even though he doesn't want to.
2: Yeah. Because he's a big cat and but he doesn't want to do it.
0: Oh,
2: But
0: that sounds like a good movie.
2: he has to.
0: Does he make it?
2: No.
0: Caden, what about you? Is there a movie or a show that you know always will make you laugh?
1: Stitch.
0: Stitch, like Lilo and Stitch?
1: Yeah.
0: And what is it about it that makes you laugh?
1: Because of Stitch's voice, it's really funny and silly.
0: He has a silly voice. And where does Stitch come from?
1: I forgot.
0: Is he an alien from space?
1: Yeah, an alien.
0: And so, do you want to try and make the noise like Stitch does? Do you want to give it a try?
1: No, it's really funny. I can't do
0: Well,
1: it. I might bust out laughing.
0: okay, well, everyone is going to have to watch Lilo and Stitch and Madagascar. So we'll see Alex swimming and we'll see Stitch talking like an alien. What do you think?
2: I might be able to do Stitch's voice.
0: You want to try and do
1: Well,
0: Stitch's voice?
1: can I try first?
0: Well, let's go for it. Let's try. Clyde, you want to try it?
2: Stitch wants to stay with family.
0: Excellent. Caden, you want to give it a try?
2: Stitch wants family.
0: You guys could make your own funny movie. Maybe we should do a video someday instead of the radio, or we could do a radio show. What do you think? Would do a comedy show on VOBB?
1: Show so they don't see us laugh.
2: Yes.
0: All right. You guys, thanks for coming in and helping me laugh today. Would you like to come back again?
1: Yes.
2: Yes.
0: Okay. See you later.
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0: That was Tim Baker with his song All Hands. There's so much amazing local talent here in Newfoundland and Labrador and in Atlantic Canada. And these kids here at Recess Takeover are no exception. Let's hear some more from our funny friends. Well, I'm having a really good time at VOBB today. Not only am I with my favorite young people, but we are just acting silly and getting the laugh. So I'm really excited. I've invited River and Emma to join me, and I think maybe they have some jokes too. Emma, how are you today?
1: Good.
0: How you doing, River?
1: Good.
0: So, did you bring some jokes today?
1: Yeah.
0: All right, let's hear it. Emma, would you like to tell everyone listening to VOBB a good joke?
1: Why did the NBA run into the shower?
0: Why did the NBA run into the shower? Like NBA, like basketball? Ooh, why did they run into the shower? Tell us.
1: Because he wanted to get a clean getaway.
0: They wanted to get a clean getaway. That's a good one. Let me hear your best laugh. Come on, River, how do you laugh? Give it. So that's a really good joke. River, did you bring a joke? Go ahead.
1: Why did the chicken cross the road?
0: Why did the chicken cross the road?
1: To run away from Mary Brown.
0: To run away from Mary Brown's. That's an awesome one. I definitely think a lot of people would be running to Mary Brown's. Do you like Mary Brown's? What about you? Yeah. Well, I'm so glad you told us some jokes. I needed a good laugh. And you know, we all need to laugh sometimes, right? Do you laugh when you're with your family, Emma? Ah, is there a time you can think of where something happened that was really funny?
1: One time I was hiding and then everyone came and then I scared them and they all screamed.
0: So they were really truly scared and they screamed. And what was your hiding place? Was it really good? Where?
1: It was under my bed.
0: And they all screamed. And when they screamed, did you laugh? Ooh, you were pulling pranks. Sometimes something can be scary and then it makes us laugh too. And did they laugh once they realized everything was okay? Did they laugh too? Ah, we can be scared and laugh sometimes, right? Well, what about you, River? I know sometimes we watch movies or read books or shows, and I know you like to read. So have you ever read any books maybe that are really funny?
1: Dog man.
0: Dog Man. What's Dog Man about?
1: Dog man threw up clay on a fire.
0: He threw up clay onto a fire.
1: To put it out.
0: He did that to put it out. Well, I guess if he wanted to put it out, he did a good job. Kind of gross, isn't it? Is Dog Man a little bit gross? Yeah. Sometimes gross can be funny, right? So scary and gross and funny and silly. I think that that's all ways that sometimes we just need to let loose and relax. So, do you know what? I want to tell you guys a joke, can I? Are you ready? Why did the scarecrow win an award?
1: Why?
0: Because he was outstanding in his field. Do a pretend laugh. Do your best pretend laugh. Well, I'm so glad you came to visit me, and thank you for helping all of us laugh a little. Do you think you'd like to come back and visit me again sometime? Okay, have a great day. Bye.
1: Bye.
0: Well, that about wraps it up for today. Thank you so much for taking the time to tune in tonight to VOBB, the Voice of Bombay. Please join us again next week to hear what our young people have got to say here at the Recess Takeover.

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1: He stopped loving her today.

It's Spud the Spud from the bright red mud, rolling down the highway smiling. The Spuds are big on the back of Bud's rig. They're from Prince Edward Island. They're from Prince Edward Island. Now from Charlottetown or from Summerside, they load them down for the big long ride. He jumps in the cab and he's off with the prize, the Bagels. He's got to catch the boat to make Clementine. Then he hits up that old New Brunswick line. To Montreal he comes just a-flying with another big load of potatoes. It's Spud the Spud from the bright red mud, rolling down the highway smiling. The Spuds are big on the back of Bud's rig. They're from Prince Edward Island. They're from Prince Edward Island. Now the Ontario Provincial Police don't think much of Bud. Yeah, the cops have been looking for the son of a gun that's been ripping the tire off the 401. They know the name on the truck signs up in the sun, Green Gables. But he hits Toronto and it's 7 o'clock when he backs her up again the terminal dock, and the boys gather around just to hear him talk about another big load of potatoes. It's Spud the Spud from the bright red mud, rolling down the highway smiling. The Spuds are big on the back of Bud's rig. They're from Prince Edward Island. They're from Prince Edward Island. Now I know a lot of people from east to west that like the Spuds from the island best, because they'll stand up to the hardest test right on the table. So when you see that big trucker rolling by, wave your hand or kind of wink your eye, because that's Spud the Spud from old PEI with another big load of potatoes. It's Spud the Spud from the bright red mud, rolling down the highway smiling, because he's got another big load of the best doggone potatoes that's ever been growed. And they're from Prince Edward Island. They're

Good evening, everyone. Welcome back to Gross Morning Kinsman Wednesday Night Bingo. Playing our regular format tonight. First three games are straight lines for $40. Game four is two lines for $50. 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All private online bingo players are responsible for their own reception. Radio Bingo is not responsible for computer crashes or streamline delay. Players using Eastlink cable should also have a radio backup in case of cable problems. We're ready to begin our first game this evening. It's a straight line for $40. That's game one, straight line for $40. G, 50. G, 50. G, 55. G, 55. G, 47. G, 47. M, 41. M, 41. M, 32. M, 32.

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B. 2. M. 44. M. 44. G. 48. G. 48. I. 24. I. 24. O. 61. O. 61. Number to call if you have a bingo, 709-458-2100. We have a caller on the line. Please hold on. We'll see if we have a bingo.

Winner of our first game this evening for $40 is Tina Verge. Game number two is a straight line for $40. Game two, straight line for $40. M, 41. M, 41. G, 54. G, 54. B, 2, B, 2, M, 43, M, 43. I 30. I 16. O 75. Number to call if you have a bingo, 709-458-2100. O 66. O 66. M 34.

I 26 I 26 O 74 O 74 Phone number again, 709-458-2100. G 55 G 55

N 37 N 37

I 18 I 18 We have a caller on the line. Please hold on. We'll see if we have a bingo.

Winner of game number two for $40 is Maxine Roberts. Game number three is a straight line for $40. Game three, straight line for $40. Oh, 72. Oh, 72.

075 075 075. And 33 and 33. And 35 and 35. B7 B7. I 20 I 20. I 29 I 29. N 43 N 43. O 65 O 65. I 16 I 16. I 22 I 22. N 44 N 44. Number to call if you have bingo, 709-458-2100. We have a caller on the line. Please hold on. We'll see if we have a bingo.

0: River changing as it flows, and the dreamer's just a vessel that must follow where it goes, trying to learn from what's behind you, and never knowing what's in store makes each day a constant battle just to stay between the shores. And I will sail my vessel till the river runs dry, like a bird upon the wind, these waters.
1: Winner of game number three for $40 is Sheila Ellsworth. Game number four is two straight lines for $50. That's game four, two lines for $50. Oh, 64.

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N 38. 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

0: 702-072. Phone number again, 709-458-2100. We have a caller on the line. Please hold on. We'll see if we have a bingo.
1: We tried never taking this and turning around the bay. She died below the brandies and we were coming back. We buried her in the ocean, wrapped up in a Union Jack. So now I am a single man in search of a pretty face. And the woman that says you'll have me, I'm off for her, but grit. Oh me, oh my.

winner of game number 4 for $50 is Robert Hanton. Game number 5 is our jackpot game. 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High. 30. High. 30.

Oh, 74. Oh, 74. 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

gee, 50, gee, 50. Oh, 61.

B, 12, B, 12. I, 21, I, 21, B, 1, B, 1. B, 4,

72. Oh, 72. I 17. I 17. M 42. N 42. I 25. I 22. B 8. B 11. I 26. I 26. I 27. I 27. G 49. G 49. I 23.

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I-19. N-32. B-6. G-59. G-59. N-44. G-54. G-54.

Oh, 75. Oh, 75. N 35 N 35 N 31 N 31 B 10 B 10 G 51 G 51 56 G 56 G 47 G 47 B 2 B 2

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I-20 B-14 That's 40 numbers called so far in the jackpot game. N-37

62. Oh, 62. B, 15. B, 15.

067. Hold 67. G 52. G 52. N 41 N 41 O 73 O 73 48 numbers called, two more numbers for the jackpot of $650. G 55 G 55 I 18 That was 50 numbers called. We have no winners on our jackpot, so we'll carry on for the consolation prize of $100. We are now playing a full card or $100. O 66 O 66 G 58 G 58 I 29 I 29 O 71 O 71 G 60 G 60 Number to call if you have bingo 709-458-2100. 55 numbers called so far. O 64 O 64

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Please hold on. We'll see if we have a bingo.

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70. Oh, 70. And 38. And 38. B six. B 10. B 10. N 37. I 22. N 36. N 36. G 47. G 47. G 50. G 50.

64. Oh, 64. N 44. N 44. N 35. N 35. B 5. B 5. I 28. I 28. Number to call if you have a bingo, 709-458-2100. N 40. N 40. We have a caller on the line. Please hold on. We'll see if we have a bingo.

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Next Wednesday night, our jackpot is $757 for a full card on 51 numbers or less. 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Please be safe out there.

There's an Enya cut you don't hear very often. It's called Drifting, and this is Songs from a Quiet Place. 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

Musician Ann Sweeten is a regular on this program. We love her music. She says this: the musician is a key coordinator of the poetry of the universe. This is Songs from a Quiet Place.

Songs from A Quiet Place with Lorena McKinnitt and the Bonnie Swans. Blue Daisies from Michelle Carrisci before that. And before that, we heard from the German guitarist and producer Blanker from an album that came out in the early 80s, if you can believe it. And that's Fantasia. Pablo Sanguinetti is an Argentinian pianist and composer. We've played music from him before. He just sent me a new track. This is called Efeso on Songs from a Quiet Place.

Here's something to think about. We stress too much for a life that can end at any time. Make sure to live. This is Songs from a Quiet Place.

0: That is just such a beautiful piece of music. It comes from my friend Matt LaBarge and his group called Larkinlyre, a song called The Dream of Growing Old Together. Sona from Secret Garden, Celestial Invocation from Azam Ali, The Forest from Nacre, and Pablo Sanguinetti with Ifeso.
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And that's going to wrap it up for this week's edition of Songs from a Quiet Place. 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Have a magical and wonderful week. This is April Stace.

You know the problem with the world these days is people hide what they should say. But not today. Speak your mind and set yourself free.

I love to see you strut up and down the floor when you're talking to me. That baby talk, I like it like that.